0: argue that 27% is still a small percentage of what could be released. The draft report now enters a 30-day comment period. In Bethel, I'm Samantha Watson.
1: And I'm Jill Freitas.
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5: From the Center for Investigative Reporting and PRX, this is Reveal. I'm Al Letson. South of downtown Nashville, Interstate 65 cuts through the city and over a piece of American history that's literally buried underground beneath the soil and concrete. Just above the highway here, near a guitar sign, construction cranes, new luxury apartments, and even a brand new soccer stadium, there's a hill that most people driving by don't even notice. And on it, a massive stone fortress called Fort Negley. The Union Army built it during the Civil War to defend Nashville from the Confederacy. But what makes this fort remarkable isn't the generals who commanded it. It's the people who built it. Thousands of black men, women, and children, many who had just escaped slavery, were enlisted as labor to quarry the stone and raise these walls. And after the war, some of them stayed.
6: The entire fort was surrounded by neighborhoods of people who had descended from the black veterans of the Civil War.
5: Angela Sutton runs the Fort Negley Descendants Project. She says that for decades, the heart of this community was Bass Street. Then, in the late 1950s, came the interstate.
6: When it was time to put the highways in, most cities in the nation sort of put them through the neighborhoods that they had blighted, because you get rid of two problems that way, right? And so it was called the urban renewal, and that happened here too. So our Bass Street neighbors all got forcibly relocated into homes.
5: What are the remnants of Bass Street that have been lost and buried? What could they tell us about our shared history, who we are, and what we've been through? 2 years ago, Angela and a team of archaeologists received a federal humanities grant to collect oral histories from families whose ancestors lived here.
6: And then use those oral histories to go and determine where we should dig in order to find out more about the Civil War soldiers and veterans who gave their lives and built their families here in this space.
5: The excavations began turning up traces of the community that once lived here. Old building materials and scraps that people used from around the city to make their homes. Children's things, small chalkboards, pencils, and marbles. And bullets believed to be from a battle when residents defended themselves against the Klan. The project is led by historians and descendants of families who lived here. Their work has helped inform a broader effort by the city to preserve the site. But the research itself depended on federal funding. Then, in the spring of 2025,
6: just got an email out of the blue saying, please stop, you're done.
5: The National Endowment for the Humanities was rescinding Angela's grant. It wasn't just this project. Across the country, nearly 2,000 grants from the NEH and the National Endowment for the Arts were suddenly canceled or withdrawn. They added up to over $100 million. It was part of a sweeping shift in federal culture funding. And it came on the heels of a series of executive orders from President Trump aimed at reshaping the federal government. One targeted what it called gender ideology extremism. Another moved to end federal diversity, equity, and inclusion programs. Another promised to restore truth and sanity to American history. Today, we're bringing back an episode that looks at how this shift made artists, historians, and communities rethink the work they're doing. and to ask what happens when the government decides certain stories and certain points of

0: But now the roads are clear, at least the highway is.
1: I first read about the cuts to arts organizations in this part of the country in the summer of 2025 in the Nashville Weekly. What interested me was the range of what the cuts touched. Film, theater, dance, festivals. Stuff that you might just take for granted in your community. I wanted to understand what this money actually does, and what changes when artists are told their work is no longer in the national interest. What does it change in America?
2: In 0.2 miles, you'll arrive at Studio by the tracks. Your destination will be on your right, approaching a railroad crossing.
1: Studio by the Tracks is a small art studio in Irondale, Alabama. When I pull up, it's this little white building across from the railroad tracks. Tables out front, a yellow door, and a handmade sign in the window.
0: I made it!
3: You made it! Welcome to Studio by the Tracks. Yeah.
1: That's Boo Gilder, the executive director. The studio was created for adult artists on the autism spectrum. Boo shows me around. And just to be clear, this isn't art therapy. The artists here make their own work and they sell it. It's pretty much what you would expect a busy studio to look like.
3: It's kind of weirdly bustly kind of day. So we have an artist residency program, and one of our artists is resident, so he's making a video to include in his artwork.
1: Tables splattered with paint. Stacks of paper. Shelves full of supplies.
0: Could I just ask you your name?
4: Laura Brayman.
1: Laura's working on a watercolor of magnolias. She's 33 years old and lives in Trustville, another suburb of Birmingham, just down the road.
4: Watercolor is basically new to me. I've never really known this many techniques, but I'm really a big gardener, as you can see, and I love it here. The work, the staff, the clients here, everybody here, I feel really at home here, really comfortable.
5: My art comes from my feelings and from my heart. So art is basically my life. It's my solace. It's my comfort. It's my safe place.
1: She tells me that sometimes she comes in here stressed, can't focus. And everyone here understands that some days are just like that.
4: I don't know what I would do without the place.
1: The studio was founded on the basic premise that once young people on the spectrum become adults, there are almost no services for them. So this is a place where they can come every day and keep creating. Willow Molina, a collage and multimedia artist, says the autistic community tends to be misunderstood.
6: Not everyone who's on the spectrum is going to be as verbally articulate as I am. We have a number of nonverbal artists here, and through their work and even just their body language and their mood and the energy that they give off through the creation of each piece teaches us more about them than any theoretical conversation or therapy might.
1: Willow and Boo both tell me about one of their favorite artists. He's nonverbal. He walks in the door, sits down, and starts working immediately. Mostly doing watercolor and pastels on wood panels. And he won't stop until class is over. His paintings are abstract fields of color in motion, bold strokes pressed up against each other. You can see the movement of his hand in every line, meeting color, building into these layered, almost explosive compositions.
6: Byron does these gorgeous, really saturated colorscapes. I reconfigured one of his pieces into a what looked like an aquarium, and it was really cool.
4: I am not together.
1: The studio had been awarded a $95,000 grant spread over 3 years. They got the first year, then last year, the remaining funding was withdrawn. Boo tells me, keeping a place like this open is a constant balancing act. Public money, donations, membership, just enough to pay staff, buy supplies, and keep consistent hours. And there's an art to all that, too.
7: What I did not expect was that money that we had already been promised would be revoked. That was a really big surprise to me personally. Like, you assume when you make an agreement with the federal government that they are going to hold up their side of the agreement. In the nonprofit world, you're swimming in uncertainty. So

0: It's another level of promises not kept.
1: Boo doesn't talk about the quality of the art that's produced, although some of it is stunning. She talks about the studio as a kind of community, a place where people feel seen and supported. She says that when we as a country decide to fund places like this, we're saying people with developmental disabilities aren't on the margins of American culture. They're part of it. And when the government takes away that money, it feels like they're telling the people here, you don't belong.
0: And one of the most valuable things I learned was the value with what I call art with a lowercase a, like the value of everyday making that is got innate value that probably ends up as a finished piece, but maybe not. It's not just putting pen to paper. It's talking about your ideas. It's building something from the ground up. It's seeing something take form. It's seeing other people be invested in your creativity.
1: The next day, I meet Chuck Holmes in a quiet corner of the Birmingham Public Library. He runs the Alabama Humanities Alliance, the state council that distributes money across Alabama. We're not meeting at his office because he no longer has an office. After the NEH cuts, he couldn't afford one anymore.
2: When you add up the cost of an office, that's a full-time position, and I wanted to go virtual rather than have to lay off somebody on my staff.
1: For decades, money flowed from Washington to state councils like his, trusted local agencies that helped decide which projects got funded, and then out into communities. In 2024, Chuck's organization distributed about $400,000, reaching about a quarter of a million Alabamians. These are mostly small grants to libraries, schools, senior centers, and community events. And then, in April 2025, the cuts came down, and their entire operation almost came to a screeching halt.
2: It's created a sense in communities of, like, let's watch our spending, let's be careful, let's not maybe do programs. If they annually thought they were going to get grant funding from us and it's not there anymore, what do you do? Well, you don't do it.
1: I asked Chuck about something you hear a lot from critics these days, that federally funded art and culture have become a vehicle for some kind of liberal ideology. He says they have sent educators into the field to deepen how civil rights history gets taught in Alabama. And they funded something called Healing History, an initiative bringing people from different backgrounds together to talk about the state's past. But Chuck says the goal isn't pushing some sort of left-wing agenda.
2: We're not a bunch of bomb throwers here. We're trying to give people opportunities, trying to get people to see each other as fully human. There's no political agenda here.
3: I can imagine a critic or a critic of the arts and humanities saying they're dividing us, they're pitting groups against each other, they're making us feel bad. What would you say to that?
2: Yeah, and I get it. And people do sometimes say they feel bad. And I think maybe feeling bad is the cost of living in a democracy when you're looking at your own history. I can't measure how somebody feels in their heart or what's in their head before or after that conversation. But I can say that we've created a conversation that would not otherwise have taken place about sometimes some pretty hard topics in our state history and our national history. And I just think it is part of our history. Is it black history? Is it white history? We call it shared history.
1: I've been driving up and down this stretch of highway between Alabama and Tennessee for days now. Downtown Birmingham, West Side neighborhoods, little towns like Pulaski. Places that, depending on who you ask, are either struggling or reinventing themselves. And what I started to see was this. You can't really separate the arts and humanities from the life of a town. These places are what bring people together, to see each other, have a conversation or a good time. And yeah, spend money that helps keep everything else going.
4: Hi, everybody.
5: Hey.
4: Hi. Thanks for being here at our first Book and Film Club of 2026.
1: Take Sidewalk Film Center in downtown Birmingham. It's an independent cinema tucked into the basement of a historic building, part movie theater, part community living room, and home to the city's biggest film festival.
3: Tonight there's like a film and book club here. It's a small little local cultural space here in downtown Birmingham. It helps Alabama folks tell stories about Alabama.
1: In the lobby, young filmmakers are hunched over laptops. One of them is Justice Anderson, a local filmmaker who found his footing here.
5: I came down here for the Black Focus Night in 2023, and I was kind of just blown away in a way that I've never seen a theater like this or a place like this. I'm from a really small town, so I have to drive 20 to 30 minutes to go to any theater. You walk out of here and you just want to talk about the film you just saw for hours. Some people just may not realize that and they're taking it for granted.
1: And what's clear was that Sidewalk isn't some cultural war indoctrination. It's simply a community hub. So when they lost their NEA funding, the community responded. Chloe Cook, the executive director of Sidewalk, tells me that a local brewery reached out asking what they could do to help. And tattoo artists started selling film-themed designs to fundraise.
6: And I just thought, like, what in the, like, this is incredible, you know, to see this just like other people getting creative and saying, like, how can we step in and what can we do? The show's going to go on. And people rallied to help us figure out how to make that happen.
3: I love that story. But then I'm also like, people had to put tattoos on their body to save the Sidewalk Film Festival.
1: Then you drive to Ensley, west of downtown Birmingham. You meet people like Eric Marable Jr. and Jamon Hill at an organization called Flourish, where they're building a Black arts and cultural district in a neighborhood that's been long overlooked.
7: We as Black people are not just the suffering that you hear about on the news. There's beauty being created here.
1: These aren't just arts organizations. They're small businesses, youth mentoring places, rooms where people talk and can be heard. And then if you head north, you'll come to Pulaski, Tennessee, a town of about 8,000 people with a long and difficult history.
8: If you know one thing about Pulaski, it's probably that Pulaski is where the original Klan was founded. And it's absolutely the truth. There's a lot more to our community than that.
1: Kelly Hamlin wants people to know Pulaski's story is about more than just the Klan. She runs Wolf Gap. With Humanities grant funding, her organization helped excavate a one-room schoolhouse and church built by formerly enslaved residents in the 1880s. They hosted a homecoming for descendants, ran lights off a generator, and recorded oral histories before the elders were gone.
8: We could just never know anything about the stories and the people, and it would be pulling up an anchor that people didn't even know they had.
1: This is what holds communities together. A book and film club on a Wednesday night, an improv group in a basement, a poetry slam in a neighborhood people once wrote off, a one-room schoolhouse brought back to life with a generator and plastic chairs. And for decades, the country made the quiet decision that this small local work was worth a modest amount of federal support. Because it wasn't about taste. It was about whether communities get to tell the stories of who they are, of who we are.
9: Coming up, while some projects lose funding, others are being fast-tracked. We follow the money and the culture wars behind them.
10: It's about the quality of art. The more federal funding, the lower quality it will be.
9: That's next on Reveal.
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3: Thank you. 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
13: From the Center for Investigative Reporting and PRX, this is Reveal. I'm Al Letton. Today, we're bringing back an episode about the Trump administration's cuts to arts funding. In 1965, President Lyndon B. Johnson signed a law creating the National Endowment for the Arts and its sister agency, the National Endowment for the Humanities.
14: We will create a national theater to bring ancient and modern classics of the theater to audiences all over America.
13: The idea was simple. Arts and culture should belong to everyone. And for decades, the arts and humanities had bipartisan support. The money flowed to big cities and small towns, every congressional district in the country, including individual artists.
15: Would it fund the big dance and symphonies? Yes. But it would also fund the little place down the road where you could take your child after school and they would learn how to dance, ballet or jazz or tap.
13: That's Jane Alexander. She chaired the National Endowment for the Arts from 1993 to 1997. Another moment when the agency was under attack and fighting for its survival.
15: They ran into some problems with a very partisan part of Congress that wanted to end the NEA immediately.
13: In the late 1980s, a photograph of a crucifix against a yellow and reddish backdrop, provocatively called Piss Christ, ended up on the Senate floor. The artist, Andres Serrano, was under fire for having received NEA funding through a visual arts award. Then came Robert Mapplethorpe.
15: Robert Mapplethorpe was really a well-known fellow, but his photographs were pretty extraordinary. The ones that caused the trouble for the NEA were portraits of black gay men naked. They were beautiful. You could liken them to some of the great Roman statues.
13: Mapplethorpe's exhibit created controversy for a museum in Cincinnati.
16: Good evening. The eyes of the nation are focused on Cincinnati tonight. The Contemporary Arts Center and director Dennis Barry are charged with obscenity for pictures in the Robert Mapplethorpe art exhibit.
13: Museums were on trial. So was the NEA.
17: How can you engage in sadomasochism, homoeroticism, without it being obscene?
15: There were congressmen that really wanted the elimination of the NEA. So then I was in the trenches for the next few years, just fighting for the agency.
13: Congress responded with new restrictions on the agency. Lawmakers debated a proposed ban that explicitly targeted homoeroticism and eventually added a decency requirement to the NEA statute. The budget was cut, and Congress eliminated most direct grants to individual artists. The agency survived, but the culture wars had arrived. Back then, one of the loudest voices arguing that the NEA should disappear was a Heritage Foundation fellow named Lawrence Jarvik.
18: Hey, well, you can call me Larry.
13: So Reveal's Jonathan Jones reached out.
1: In a 1997 paper, Larry laid out his case for eliminating the NEA. Part of it echoed the moral outrage of that era over art some critics called obscene or offensive. But his main pitch was more libertarian. The government shouldn't be in the business of subsidizing art in the first place. He argued the arts would thrive without federal money, that subsidies lowered quality by propping up art that wouldn't survive in the free market, and that NEA funding promoted art not based on merit, but on race, ethnicity, and identity. I asked him if it was important that the country ensure all Americans have the opportunity to make art and tell their story.
18: This is a straw man argument. There's no barrier to participation. Nobody, every city I know of has some kind of art center or museum or art classes in school or camps or whatever. I mean, there's no barrier. Nobody's putting up a barrier and saying you can't come in. I mean, it's not true. If you go on the internet, you go to your public library, you can get art lessons. I say leave it to the local level.
19: I've been out in the field. I mean, there were like dozens and dozens of art projects that had their grants terminated in Tennessee and Alabama, which was where I'm focusing at.
18: That's why you shouldn't rely on government priorities. If you just sold tickets or books or radio commercials, had a sponsor, you wouldn't be dependent on the whims of whichever administration came in. That's another reason not to have it in the first place.
1: At the core of this critique is the market. Good art should survive on its own. If it can't, then maybe it shouldn't.
18: It's about the quality of art. The more federal funding, the lower quality it will be.
19: I'm not, like, to me, it's about the quantity of art and humanities.
18: Let people go out on their own and do what they're going to do and not be dependent on this sort of fentanyl coming out of the federal government in the terms of subsidy.
1: This idea that government money creates dependency and makes art worse isn't new. Ronald Reagan initially proposed eliminating the NEA. But a task force of arts leaders and conservatives, including the actor Charlton Heston, urged him to keep it, arguing the agency was doing important work. So it survived. Since the late 80s, the conservative argument has mostly been about whether the government should be funding arts and culture at all. Under Trump, though, that's not really what the fight is about.
18: There are no cuts, okay? You saw it. They're getting the same amount this year as they got last year. They say they're cuts. They're no cuts. I mean, I wish they'd be cuts. I wish it was cut to zero. But there are no cuts.
1: Larry's right. The government didn't really cut the budgets of the NEA and the NEH. They're still getting roughly the same amount of money as before. So it's hard to argue this was about reducing wasteful spending. What's changed is what the money can be used for and who gets it. The Trump administration has reshaped the endowments around the president's priorities.
20: In my campaign for president, I pledged to give America the most spectacular birthday party the world has ever seen for America's 250th anniversary.
1: And he's using federal arts and humanities money to help pay for it.
20: Yesterday, I signed an executive order to create a brand new monument to our most beloved icons, the National Garden of American Heroes, will be a vast outdoor park that will feature the statues of the greatest Americans who have ever lived.
1: Larry says if groups want federal money, there's a lane for it.
18: They can just, each one of them can just do a patriotic art thing for the 250th. It's not going to be hard. And they want to play that game. They can do, you know, George Washington or Rosa Parks is on there, and you've got Muhammad Ali on there. It's not hard to pick a name to do something to get a grant if you want to be in that system.
1: An artist can pick names for the Garden of Heroes statues from a pre-approved list that includes everyone from the Founding Fathers to Jeopardy host and Canadian Alex Trebek, former Lakers star Kobe Bryant, and Johnny Appleseed.
21: You're giving me the things I need, the sun and rain and an appleseed. Yes, he's been good to me.
18: The people that we can look up to and that our children and great-grandchildren can look up to into the future. And they can say, isn't America just a tremendous place?
1: We requested interviews with both the NEA and the NEH about the grant cancellations, their new priorities, and how those decisions were made. The NEH did not respond, and the NEA declined to make anyone available for an interview. Congressman Shelley Pingree is the top Democrat on the House Appropriations Subcommittee, which oversees federal arts and humanities funding. I asked her whether she sees this as money being redirected away from small nonprofits and community groups towards projects favored by the president.
22: Absolutely. You can absolutely say that. So the president doesn't have all this power. He doesn't have it legally and he doesn't have it constitutionally.
1: She says America 250, a bipartisan celebration of the nation's founding approved by Congress, is one thing. But repurposing arts and humanities money to help build more than 200 figures for the president's Garden of Heroes is something else entirely.
22: I think it's about 34 million, half from the NEA and NEH, to create his sculpture Garden of Heroes. We don't have a lot of information on that. He also got some other outside money on that. But that is 200 sculptures of the president's choice, created by artists of the president's choice in materials of the president's choice. So, I mean, I think we're in extremely dangerous territory.
0: Pingree says the real danger is that artists and institutions will start censoring themselves to survive.
22: This whole idea that museums and libraries and artists and everyone who wants to have a future is going to start complying in advance is the most worrisome thing at all. I think it's horrific.
9: Coming up, as the political climate shifts under President Trump, artists and arts organizations try to figure out how to respond and fight back.
2: I don't know if people are afraid. We're angry. We're angry. We're determined to continue the work that we've been doing.
9: That's next on Reveal.

0: From the Center for Investigative Reporting and PRX, this is Reveal. I'm Al Letson. When the Trump administration announced it was clawing back more than 1,000 arts and humanities grants, some organizations decided to fight back. Rhode Island Latino Arts sued the National Endowment for the Arts, arguing that federal restrictions on projects violate their right to free speech. The group's executive director is Marta Martinez.
1: They were very specific that we could not promote gender ideology, and it was very vague. I guess, what does that mean exactly? That was what was confusing.
0: Last summer, Marta was planning to apply for funding for theater work, and one of the projects in development was an adaptation of Dr. Faustus, the story about a scholar who makes a deal with the devil. It was staged by an openly queer playwright, and the production involved actors shifting between male and female roles.
1: I didn't want to go up to all the two of them and said, cut it out. You can't do that. You can't be who you are. And it was with that in mind that I became concerned about this particular executive order.
0: For Marta, it was about the First Amendment, artistic freedom, and what happens when the government starts deciding which stories deserve to be told.
1: It becomes a dictatorship. We're told that this is how we should say it. This is when we should say it. You know, eventually we might be told how to dress. Actually, we are being told how to dress in a way.
0: At the same time, another lawsuit was targeting a different federal agency. The Authors Guild sued the National Endowment for the Humanities, arguing that the government had no legal right to yank back grants that had already been awarded.
2: This is the first time politics has entered the decisions, not only what to grant, but also to terminate.
0: Mary Rassenberger runs the Authors Guild.
2: And they did it without any expertise, any understanding or knowledge of what these grants were for and what they were doing, based on these keyword searches.
3: What LLM did you use?
4: OpenAI.
3: So you used an LLM to screen the grant descriptions for certain terms?
4: Yes.
3: Okay.
0: That's Justin Fox, a staffer with the Department of Government Efficiency, who testified under oath that he and other DOGE staffers ran humanities grant descriptions through AI for certain keywords like diversity, equity, inclusion, and LGBTQ. The lawyers start walking through specific grants that were cut, including an indigenous language preservation project.
3: What's wrong with promoting a language center?
5: Objection.
4: It's wasteful, non-critical spend.
3: But you have a DEI rationale there.
5: Objection.
4: You're promoting a subset, Alaskan Native Language Center and the archives, to promote diverse perspectives.
3: A subset of what? You said you're promoting a subset. What does that mean?
4: A minority group.
0: Then they turn to a humanities project examining violence against women during the Holocaust, told through Jewish women's experiences and testimony.
3: Why is a documentary about Holocaust survivors DEI?
5: Objection.
4: It's the gender-based story that's inherently discriminatory to focus on this specific group.
3: It's inherently discriminatory to focus on what specific group?
4: The gender-based, so females during the Holocaust.
0: In his deposition, the DOGE staffer describes that they were instructed to prioritize funding to align with the president's executive orders.
4: Pro-America, meritocracy, mission critical grants, okay. Garden for American Heroes, elimination of wasteful spending.
0: Mary Rassenberger says some of the cancellations were comical.
2: I think there was a museum had a grant to redo its HVAC system so that it could provide more access. And so access was in the program description, but it wasn't DEI.
0: And she says that the fallout is already changing behavior across the arts and humanities world.
2: So many organizations and individuals have just said they want nothing to do with NEA or NEH grants because to get them, you have to self-censor in many cases. I know organizations that did this, went through their website and took out these buzzwords.
0: As the NEA and the NEH lawsuits move through the courts, artists, scholars, and institutions across the country are trying to navigate the new cultural landscape and figure out how best to respond. Reveal's Jonathan Jones went back to Nashville to see how that's playing out on the ground.
5: Yes, so I am here at Centennial Park in Nashville. I'm standing in front of one of the most visible high culture symbols here in Nashville. And it's here for the public in this park. Nashville has long been known as the Athens of the South. And right here in Centennial Park, there's a full-scale replica of the Parthenon, the temple from ancient Greece. I'm here to meet Daniel Jones. He manages Oz Arts Nashville, a contemporary performing arts center. He also co-founded Kindling Arts, an experimental theater festival that often spotlights queer work. Both organizations lost federal funding. Hi.
6: Hello.
5: How are you?
6: I'm well. How are you?
5: Good. Thanks for meeting me this cold January morning. I ask him what he thinks about the Parthenon as a piece of public art.
6: The Parthenon is an interesting symbol of sorts for the Nashville art scene, meaning that it is representative of a very traditional style. It's something that borrows from, a very traditional Western European aesthetic and classic aesthetic. But while we're standing here in this park, literally steps away, you have the Centennial Performing Arts Studios, where all of the interesting dance work in town is incubated. And fascinating thing about it, in the back is a sunken garden that used to be a public swimming pool that was shut down because when they tried to desegregate it, people were so mad that they said, we don't even want a pool if we have to share it.
5: Daniel says the shifts coming out of Washington didn't just shrink budgets. They sent a message.
6: It's a deliberate fear being put forward of artists, and it is a potentially lasting attempt to brand culture as something that should not be shared amongst people, that our society should be more afraid of culture than they should be, excited to lean in and engage with it. And, during my lifetime, we've never had a government that is so hostile towards artists. It is one of those signs of authoritarianism that is particularly frightening.
5: But Daniel says artists aren't retreating. If anything, it's made them more resolute to push back.
6: I don't know if people are afraid. We're angry. We're angry. We're trying to figure out how we're going to pay for things. We're determined to continue the work that we've been doing.
5: Daniel tells me if I really want to understand what's happening in Nashville's art scene, I gotta get out into the community, visit rehearsal rooms, small studios, art galleries, and the performance centers across town. He introduces me to several artists, people with very different visions of what culture looks like in the modern South. First stop, Kindling Arts, the festival Daniel helped start with Jessica Malone. The idea was simple. Give independent artists space to experiment.
7: Kindling really began because we saw a need in our community for a space that supported artists that were working outside of institutions, artists that were doing experimental things, that were pushing boundaries.
5: Every year, they run a festival where artists debut new work. One of the artists who performed at the festival has a small studio downtown in a place called Arcade Arts.
8: So going up to the second floor of Arcade, which is what I hope, Arcade Arts. Yes, here we are.
5: Artists get small studios here, rent-free. Rooms filled with drafting tables, prints pinned to the walls, and works in progress. Places where they can develop projects, show work, and build community. Inside one of the rooms, I meet Arash Shusteri.
9: My artistic name, I go under the name Immigrant, the work that I make is really, everything that I do is really centered around the immigrant experience.
10: Arash is an Iranian-born artist, now based in Nashville. His latest work, Worn Beat, debuted at the Kindling Arts Festival last year. It blends printmaking, performance, and music.
9: My latest performance piece is a performance called Worn Beat, which is a story of a alien invasion as told from the perspective of the alien, all as an allegory on the immigrant experience.
10: An immigrant story told like science fiction, set to dance music. Sure, why not? Arash shows me another piece. Rows of prints repeating the same phrase again and again.
9: Export bombs, import me.
10: We met weeks before the U.S. and Israel started bombing Iran. But for Arash, this type of warfare is nothing new.
11: I was born in Tehran, Iran, in 1987.
10: At the tail end of the Iran-Iraq War. He says that on the night he was born, Iraqi forces were bombing the neighborhood where he entered the world, with weapons bought from the United States and other countries. His father was a dancer. And in 1976, when the United States celebrated its bicentennial, his father was invited to travel from Iran to perform at the Kennedy Center. There was even a moment when he considered staying in the United States, but he returned home to Iran. And then everything changed.
12: Crowds take to the streets of Tehran. Hundreds of thousands of...
10: The revolution hit. Celebrate the ouster of the Shah. Growing up in an Islamic republic, Arash says he watched artists learn to police their own words, what they say and how they say it. So when he sees new attacks on artistic expression in the United States today, something feels familiar.
11: I feel like I've already seen this movie play out before, you know, and being an Iranian person growing up in the Islamic Republic and seeing some of the challenges that people face there kind of recreate themselves here now.
10: In the fall of 2025, artists reacted to the Trump administration's cultural policies by organizing a nationwide wave of creative resistance under the banner Fall of Freedom. There were more than 700 events in 47 states. There were salons and exhibits here in Nashville.
13: Fall of Freedom is a nationwide act of creative resistance.
10: At Arcade Arts, they installed a looping video where hands try to catch falling objects. A metaphor for a democracy slipping away. Another wave of events is planned the first weekend of October.
11: Art is incredibly important at this time. It is that resistance. The powers that be are, like, literally lying to you, telling you that blue is actually red. This isn't normal, you know? And what brings me hope is that politics is temporary, but art is permanent.
14: We know that we need to fight fascism.
15: We need to stop fascism, and we need to stand up to censorship that supports fascism.
10: The truth is that despite the administration's efforts to eliminate the NEA and NEH, the agencies have survived. Congress has kept their budgets largely intact, even though some programs were eliminated entirely. And state arts agencies will still receive federal block funding, which they distribute to local groups. Kelly Barsdate is with the National Assembly of States Arts Agencies.
16: One of the most important functions of public investment in the arts is making sure that arts opportunities are available and accessible to all communities, including those that are rural and under-resourced.
17: And do you worry about that?
16: I do worry about that. So one of the things that concerns me is we misunderstand the arts as a partisan political issue when in fact it is a smart public policy issue.
17: I'm wondering whether you worry that state art councils may self-censor, reframe, pull back from certain kinds of programming in response to the federal rhetoric.
16: I'm not seeing it so far. I am not seeing state arts agencies shift their investments, right? Their criteria are about community impact, artistic excellence, management fitness, Those are the criteria that state arts agencies use to award their grants. They don't have panels adjudicating on the basis of anybody's political agenda.
10: But the fact remains, to receive federal dollars, state agencies must comply with the new executive orders, rules that limit what kind of stories can be told with that funding. The rules of the game have changed. Before leaving the South, I make one more stop. To Athens, a small city in North Alabama.
18: Outside the Athens Limestone County Public Library. Inside, a Smithsonian Museum on Main Street exhibit just opened. It's the kind of traveling show that kind of brings national resources into a town that might not otherwise get them.
10: Inside, I meet April Wise, the head librarian.
19: The Smithsonian Spark exhibit is all about that spark of innovation that developed out of rural communities out of necessity. And people don't often associate rural places with the things that we create and change the world.
10: The displays are full of examples. Small towns turning abandoned buildings into studios, building arts districts, hosting festivals to bring people downtown, using local stories to keep communities alive. And the Smithsonian, along with the NEH and state humanities councils, created this traveling exhibit so you don't have to go to Washington to see yourself as part of the story.
19: But it is about the community.
10: And yet, in this same library, the one that's celebrating local stories and creativity, another story is playing out. The culture wars are being fought here, too. New state rules, not librarians, now define what's considered appropriate for minors. Sex ed books have been removed. And the week I was there, the library was required to relocate books about transgender people, what the state called gender ideology. Some staff worry that critical history books could be next, and anything else that might cast an unflattering light on some of the darker chapters of our nation's past. And in a way, it feels like the perfect place to end this story. In one part of the library, a federally supported exhibit celebrating local creativity and, quote, stories gathered from diverse communities. But then down the hall, the government is removing certain stories that don't fit into its vision of America. Do you worry that there's a narrowing of those voices, that we're losing the wide range of voices? Do you feel that pressure?
19: I think the anxiety part of this is like, what are we losing? Who are we not going to be able to serve? I think that's what keeps most of us up at night. I have people in my community that perhaps now they're not going to get, I'm not going to be able to provide the materials that they need. Everybody's story is important, and everybody deserves to have that story heard.
0: Since his story first aired, federal courts have ordered the NEH to reverse its sweeping grant cancellations, and they've struck down the NEA's restrictions on work the administration says promotes gender ideology. Some NEH money has since begun flowing again, but many organizations have not been made whole, and no retroactive NEA funding was restored. The Trump administration is appealing both rulings, and the broader battle over federal culture funding has only intensified. The White House is proposing sweeping new rules that would give political appointees greater power to block grants that they decide don't align with the president's priorities. Jonathan Jones reported and produced this week's show with Stephen Rascone. Our editor is Michael May. Artist Chariscus and Kim Frieda are our fact checkers. Victoria Baranetsky is our general counsel. Our production manager is the great Zulema Cobb. Score and sound design by the dynamic duo Jay Breezy, Mr. Jim Briggs, and Fernando, my man, Yo Aruda. Additional music by Chicken Bones Jones. Taki Telenidis is our deputy executive producer. Our executive producer is Brett Myers. Our theme music is by Camarado, Lightning. Before we go, I want to remind you that there is a really easy way that you can keep up with all the work we're doing here at Reveal. 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I'm Al Letson, and remember, there is always more to the story.

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My name is Josh Barrow, and welcome to the show. 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So tonight I am covering for DJ Francis, the beloved DJ Francis, and his show, The Goulash. And I'm bringing my own flavor. I do a show called The Prog Rock Playground at 9 o'clock every other Wednesday. And Dad, I made it. I'm on the 7 o'clock hour. It's the coveted 7 to 9 o'clock time spot. I'm so excited. So my show is going to be, you know, a collection of some jazz fusion, some classic rock, some prog rock, some 80s. We're kind of all over the place. That is what The Prog Rock Playground does. And we are going to kick things off on a funky note. Manchild is the 15th studio album by jazz pianist Herbie Hancock, and it is the final studio album to feature his band, the Headhunters. I'm going to play a song called Steppin' In It. Here we go.

This is KDNK pumping frequencies over the airwaves and into your ears for 43 years. That was You Hit the Nail on the Head by Funkadelic from their 1972 album America Eats Its Young. It was the fourth studio album by Funkadelic. According to Dave Rosen of Inkblot, America Eats Its Young was radical in that it devours African-American music whole and regurgitates it back as a virtual catalog of styles and sounds. Containing no hit singles and precious few catchy tunes, America Eats Its Young is primarily an experimental record that doubles as a lesson in the history of black music. And for those of you keeping score, that was back-to-back funk-oriented songs featuring a harmonica. How about that? All right, next up, we're going to hear a song called Soma Nagareyama. Hope I got that right. By Kiyoshi Yamaya and Kifu Mitsuhashi. The album is called Womono Groove, Shakuhachi and Koto Jazz Funk, released in 1976. And it combines a couple of styles. There's Japanese folk melody reinterpreted with 1970s electric jazz funk. Fender Rhodes, electric keys, and traditional bamboo flute are also present in the song. What a great way to celebrate Japanese folk elements with a hypnotic, freaked-out groove reminiscent of mid-70s electric jazz fusion. So here we go with Soma Nagareyama.

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I'm going to revisit that last song that I played, so capture it. But first, I have to read some announcements. 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Singer-songwriter Tom Rush was a pivotal voice of the 60s folk revival, later helping spark the acoustic renaissance of the 80s and 90s. This show happens at the Wheeler tomorrow, October 1st at 7 p.m. More info and tickets at WheelerOperaHouse.com. So going back to that previous song, it was an album called Otto, and the song is called Otto, and it's from Lord Fascinator and Spiral Drive. It's a pretty gapless concept album engineered to be the ultimate soundtrack for movement. I got the song from DJ Francis. Shout out DJ Francis, who I'm covering for this evening. Actually, Otto and the two songs before that were from a playlist that DJ Francis shared with me. He's the best. More shout outs. The Barrow family, wife and kids listening at home. I told them to listen because tonight's show would be less nerdy, hopefully, or something. Shout out to Best Listener, celebrating his 55th birthday. Shout out to Fooch, listening to the show, and again, DJ Francis. All right, next up, we're going to hear a song called Violence by Parquet Courts. I'm pretty sure this is also from Francis. It's from their 2018 album, Wide Awake! Exclamation point, and it's their sixth studio album by the American indie rock band Parquet Courts. So here it is, Violence.

And an abrupt stop. This is KDNK Community Radio, loving the airwaves since 1983. My name is Josh Barrow, and you're listening to the Prog Rock Playground, which is kind of a hybridized show this evening, as it usually is, covering for DJ Francis of the Goulash. So we just heard the song Vitamin C, by that krautrock German band Can, off of their third studio album, I'm going to butcher it, Ege Bamyasi. And before that, we heard, what did we hear? Charlie Chimi, the alter ego of Charles Garmendia, globe-trotting kaleidoscope creator best known for La China de la Gasolina, a percussionist for legendary Zamrock band Witch and other international acts. The dude is funky, and he knows his stuff. Next up, we're going to hear from the British band Bebop Deluxe. They were quasi-popular in the early to mid-70s. They never got the credit they deserved. They were such a great sounding band. The first album is called Axe Victim, and I am going to play the title track off of that album. And the music of this album incorporates elements of prog rock, blues, and folk rock. Overall, the album's sound has been classified as glam rock and art rock. And that's an important connection to make to the song that I'm going to play down the road a little bit. So, listen to some Axe Victim by Bebop Deluxe on the Prog Rock Playground.

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It's actually 8:01, and you're listening to KDNK Carbondale Community Access Radio, Glenwood Springs, Carbondale, the Roaring Fork Valley, and beyond. 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Stick around the park for AZYEP DJs beginning at 11 a.m. plus a Contra dance at 1:15 and Sweet Jessup and the Dirty Buckets at 3:30. We're still accepting record donations as well, so come on by the station. If you've got vinyl, you'd like to donate to KDNK. Okay, we just heard Life is Strange by T-Rex off of their 8th studio album, Tanks. And I have heard of that song for a long time, obviously, but it came to my attention about 15 years ago, maybe less, while watching the Dallas Buyers Club with Matthew McConaughey. It's the song that rolls out to the credits at the end. Very cool song. And then before that, we heard a song called Green Bubble Raincoated Man from the German krautrock band Amandul 2 from their album Wolf City. And then before that, we heard Axe Victim by Bebop Deluxe. All right, we got a little 80s set coming up. We're going to hear one of my favorite songs off of Are We Not Men? We Are Devo, by Devo. The song is called Come Back Joni, and it was released in 1978, Devo's debut studio album. Here it is, Come Back Joni, on the Prog Rock Playground.

Man, I do love me a Journey deep cut. Behind all of that glamour and voice was some good music. That was... I got carried away. That was Daydream, and it was released off of their fifth studio album, Evolution, and released in 1979. It was the first album to feature drummer Steve Machine Gun Smith. And before that, you heard Digital Man by Rush off of their album Signals, released in 1982. And then we had Contact by The Police, the album's Regatta de Blanc, and it was released in 1979. And I forgot to mention that you are listening to KDNK, Community Access to the Airwaves. Next up, we're going to hear a song by those UK trippers, Osric Tentacles. The song is called Kick Muck, and it's off of their debut album released in 1989 called Pungent Effulgent on the Prog Rock Playground.

This is KDNK, and if you have a lost pet, you are holding on to one, or you lost one, you should call the studio line 976-963-2976. I'm looking at the clipboard right now, and thankfully there are no reported lost pets. Support for KDNK and the Lost Pet Report comes from RJ Paddywhack's Pet Outfitter, providing food and supplies for all domestic pets and fish at their location in El Jebel. Open 7 days a week, Monday through Friday from 9 a.m. to 6:30 p.m. and weekends 10 a.m. to 5 p.m. More information at 970-963-1700. That creepy song was called Night Call, and it's by French electro house artist Kavinsky. That song was used in the title sequence for the film Drive, starring Ryan Gosling and Carey Mulligan. So that's a great movie, Drive, and it's actually a creepy movie, and that's why they picked the song, and you should listen to it. Before that, we heard a song called Machines by everybody's favorite Polish prog rock band Riverside, released on their compilation album Eye of the Soundscape, released in 2016. And before that, we heard Eclipsed by You by Haken off of their In a Fever Dream EP. All right, well, next up, we're going to hear some Jethro Tull. The song is called Wind Up, and it's off of their album Aqualung. The song addresses religion in an introspective and sometimes irreverent manner. Ian Anderson has consistently maintained that Aqualung is not a concept album. Drummer Clive Bunker believes that the record's perception as a concept album is a case of Chinese whispers, explaining you play the record to a couple of Americans, tell them that there is a lyrical theme loosely linking a few songs, and then notice the figure of the Aqualung character on the cover, and suddenly the word is out that Jethro Tull have done a concept album. Concept album or not, here's a great tune from that album called Wind Up.

I was young, and they packed me off to school, and they taught me how not to

That was A Sailor's Tale by King Crimson off of 1971's album Islands. I'm going to clear out of here and make way for Star Fox, who's coming up with his show in a few minutes. My next show is October 21st, not for a few weeks. So until I see you next time, stay proggy, ladies and gentlemen. We're going to close out with a song called King Kong by the English rock group Babe Ruth off of their album First Base. See you later.

All right. Thank you so much, Josh, for sitting in for DJ Francis for the goulash tonight. Good to hear you on the air, and what a treat. This is DJ Star Fox. It is right at the top of the hour, 9 p.m. here. This is KDNK, Carbondale Community Access Radio, Glenwood Springs, Carbondale, the Roaring Fork Valley, and beyond. I want to thank everyone out there for getting us to our goal for the fall pledge drive, and thank all the new members and all the old members, everyone coming together and getting it done in a week. I'm not surprised, because we're amazing when we all work together. So let's see here. We're going to shout it on the mountain here tonight, and I'm going to kick it off with a little, kind of a little mellow samba vibe, and then more. Oh no, wait a minute. I think I'm going to play another tune. This is a, well, we'll see what we got going on here.

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I stepped right back, I shook my head. A big black nigga in my folding bed. I shot through the window, I broke the glass. I knew

river, I couldn't get across. I jumped on your papa cause I thought it was a horse. Now I rode him over, give him a Coca-Cola, now my soda, sauce of ice cream, take soap and water for to keep it clean. Up she jumped, down she fell.

All right, there it is, getting up on 9:15. This is DJ Starfox with you tonight, shouting on the mountain. Thanks so much for tuning in. This is KDNK streaming through our universe and parallel universes and non-parallel universes and other congruent and obtuse and, you know, what is that other one called? There's a perpendicular universes. Those are also kind of important to include. So kdnk.org, you've got it all. We've got you covered. Let's see. That was Charlie Jordan there with Keep It Clean. Before that, we had the Memphis Jug Band on the road again. And that was recorded through a session called American Epic. It was done by the BBC. They had renovated an old machine that records on cones rather than on discs. And they revived some of that old music and found it on this other type of medium and was able to put it digitize it so we can listen to it. So that's fun. Let's see. We're going to listen to, what do we got up next here? Oh, Walter Benison and Bo Carter. Times is tight like that.

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1: Ask your wonder, baby, please. 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
0: Give it back now,
1: yeah. I got something to tell you, baby.
0: Tony's going back, huh?
1: Just before I go. I really, I just can't play it, bro. If it's mine, I go. Okay. I can play it, boy.
2: That's some good, yeah.
1: So I can play it pretty good, but you know what I mean. Them strings, you know, you get missed it.

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5: All right. Did you hear that? Potato Day weekend is coming up. I saw them in the park, actually. They're in the park. They're uncovering the ancient ovens, and they are stocking them with wood. And this is a cool, very cool weekend. Not only is it cool in the air, but it's just it harks back to a time long ago. It's a very old festival, and they've kept this tradition alive for a long time. So good on us. Good on us, Carbondale. Good job, everyone. DJ Star Fox here with you tonight, shouting on the mountain. It's just after 9:30. And I'll be here for about another hour and 27 and a half minutes. So stick around. Let's see. So we're going to like kind of shake off the blues here, but we're not going to go too far from the blues. Just going to have a little bit of different vibe to it. So every half hour, we're going to like kind of maybe hit the accelerator or pump the brakes. We'll see what happens.

Right there, that there was a tune, a little ditty out of North Carolina by a band called Chicken Train. And this is, let's see, we're getting up on 9:45 here, seconds away, a beautiful Wednesday evening in the cool, cool last day of September. Hope you're all enjoying the nice weather we've been having lately. It's so cool and rainy, but yet also sunny, beautiful, with like frostings of snow on the peaks and yellow trees. I mean, what more could you ask for? The DJ Star Fox here with you. We're shouting on the mountain. This is KDNK, making waves on the air since 1983. Another big thank you for everyone who supports KDNK in all the ways that you do, listening, donating, volunteering, working here. It's just it's a great thing, and I'm so, so grateful to be part of it. On we go. Let's see. We listened to the LNN Don't Stop Here Anymore. We had some Fiddle and Doc Roberts going on there. So we kind of changed up now. We kind of moved out of the dirty, low-down southern blues, and now we're in kind of like the Appalachian Mountains, up in the mountains in small communities. We're going to listen to some dance tunes, maybe have a waltz or two thrown in there. Next tune up here is going to be a tune by Reese Jones and Christina Wheeler doing a tune called Plowboy Hop. This is going out to all the farmers right now because it's harvest season and y'all are doing the plow human hop.

All right, that was The Convict in the Rose by Aaron Marshall and Carl Jones. This is DJ Starfox with you. We're at the top of the hour, 10 p.m. here on a Wednesday night. This is KDNK, Carbondale Community Access Radio, Glenwood Springs, Carbondale, and Roaring Fork Valley, and beyond. Thank you so much for listening tonight. Appreciate your support, as usual. This next cut I'm going to play off of I just saw this album sitting around the studio. It's a Linda Ronstadt, but it's kind of like, kind of fits into this vibe because she put out this album called Silk Purse, and I'm going to play a tune. It's a railroad song. So, yep, stick around, enjoy.

Hey, hey, hey. This is Katie and Kay, community radio responsible for unplanned dance sessions for 43 years. And thanks again for everyone who supported us and got us to our goal this fall. That was amazing and magical, and that's how we like it here at Katie and Kay. This is DJ Star Fox. Got about another 30 minutes, and then after that, stick around. We have a late night real human DJ going to be here tonight, so stick around because it just never stops here. You know, we just got the energy to keep on going through the night. So if you are a night owl, stick around and enjoy what is to come. That was Laura Primo. Laurel Primo. She's out of Michigan. She's actually a fiddler, but she did an album called Golden Loam, and it's all her playing electric guitar instrumentals. It's a lovely album. I highly recommend it. Before that, we had Bill and the Bells doing the Corn Shuckin' song. And this next tune up here is going to be Lola Marsh with Wishing Girl.

All right. We have hit 10:45, 10:46 almost, actually. Got another 14 minutes with you here tonight. This is Katie and Kay. Thank you so much for listening to Shout It on the Mountain. It's so good to be in here. And even though, you know, as it gets darker earlier, man, 9 o'clock seems a lot later. But it's always, you know, you just come in and start playing music, and then it just feels like 6 o'clock again. It's fine. So don't worry, we'll get through the winter together. Yep. And I'm going to close out here with another about 13 minutes worth of music, and then stick around because things are going to be happening tonight on the air. So let's hear. This next tune up is a O.C. Elliott tune, Miles Are Wide. Enjoy.

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It is 11:03 p.m. Gonna get into some good music coming up.

This is KDNK, a community cornerstone. You just heard the Talking Heads, and the song was Moon Rocks. Before that, we had some Engine de Pontrine. We had King Harvest dancing in the moonlight, Grimes, Color of Moonlight, Foster the People, A Beginner's Guide to Destroying the Moon, MGMT of Moons, Birds, and Monsters. So I think we have a moon theme going on. So coming up next, you will see some more moon theme songs.

See, if you can't do what you imagine, then what is imagination to you? Just a waste of space in your brain to take the place of hate or things all the same. Tell me your secrets, the things that make you tick. 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

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This is his new home.

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Keep staying tuned for some great jams. Gonna keep going here.

nothing left here for me. It's washed away. 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The sky turns black. The sky. Wash it far. Push it out to sea. There's nothing left here for me. I watch it lift up to the sky. I watch it crush me.

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I can see the wind coming down like black night. So speak to me like the wind's outside. Broken up, pushing us. Hear the rain fall. See the wind come to my eyes. See the storm broken. Now nothing. 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The sky is breaking. It's deeper than love. I know the way you feel, like the rain's outside.

This is KDNK, Community Access Radio. Thank you so much for tuning in. You just heard Portishead, Wandering Star. Before that, Arctic Monkeys, Star Treatment. And then before that was Moby, The Sky Is Broken. I think we have a celestial theme going on here. Was playing some moon-themed songs before that. You heard Kelly Watch the Stars, Vegan Remix. And then Flume, Insane, featuring Moon Holiday. I hope you're enjoying it and having a great night. And keep tuning in. Got a few more songs lined up. And really appreciate it. This has been so fun.

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1: 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I mean, I did, but like, fuck it, you know what I'm saying?

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it's like I would play all my stuff for everybody, you know, and all my people would give me feedback, you know, and they'd be like, yo, man, why your shit sounds so different? 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Like, that's a bad thing.

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It is 101 AM. Thank you so much for tuning in. And more to come, but hope you enjoyed the last sets. It was awesome. We had some celestial music theme going on. Hope you enjoyed that. Some moon songs, star songs, some clouds, some electronic and rap kind of all mixed in there. Really fun night. Thank you so much, and stay tuned. Keep listening to KDNK.

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1: It's not that hard. 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
0: The 24 hours of KDNK are what brought us, I truly believe. 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Maybe that's not your jam. But the fact that every jam gets a space... Oh my God, I just referenced Space Jam. Michael Jordan, if you're out there, all we're asking is if you will give us one of your $1 billion.
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0: Oh, I love that.
7: 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Be the ball. 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
0: You can
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2: Hold on, let me put this on airplane mode.
1: Take off.
0: Hell yeah. Alrighty. Serious shit.

0: Publix, the house of journalism in Berlin, Germany. This is Democracy Now!
1: Most people think that AI is an existential risk.
2: There is a 10% chance AI will kill us all in the next decade. It's pretty clear why that statement has worried so many people.
3: If this technology goes wrong, it can go quite wrong.
1: But it's actually the people who are building it that are the existential risks to humanity.
0: As Anthropic warns its AI models pose an existential risk to humanity, we'll speak to a leading critic of the AI industry, Timni Gebru. She just won the 2026 Right Livelihood Award, known as the Alternative Nobel. Then as we broadcast from Berlin, we look at Germany's crackdown on supporters of Palestinian rights.
4: Our own history, our responsibility deriving from the Holocaust makes it our permanent duty to stand up for the existence and security of the State of Israel. This responsibility guides us.
0: Those were the words of then-German Chancellor Olaf Scholz days after the October 7, 2023 attack on Israel. We'll speak to a leading attorney here in Berlin who's represented clients involved in the pro-Palestine movement. Plus, we look at Germany's crackdown on migrants and refugees. All that and more coming up.

0: Welcome to Democracy Now!, democracynow.org, The War and Peace Report. I'm Amy Goodman. Tennessee's Governor Bill Lee has halted all remaining executions this year after a death row prisoner survived two lethal injections on Wednesday night. According to her lawyers, Krista Pike was still breathing after she was strapped to a gurney and injected with two syringes of pentobarbital in a botched execution that spanned more than 2 hours. Witnesses say Pike described a burning spot in her arm that felt like it was going to burst. She smiled and laughed, then gasped repeatedly and began snoring, but continuing to breathe. She was later taken to a hospital. Her lawyers say no one's informed them about her condition. Robin Marr, the executive director of the Death Penalty Information Center, said, quote, "This event is the worst we've seen, and unlike any other botched execution in the modern era, there is no precedent," she said. Pike was sentenced to death for a 1995 murder she committed when she was 18 years old. She would have been the first woman executed in Tennessee in 200 years. Wednesday night's execution went forward only after the U.S. Supreme Court lifted a stay by an appeals court, which paused her execution to consider whether her sentencing had fully weighed evidence that she'd been raped and sexually abused as a child. Ahead of the botched execution, Pike's lawyers had argued a single-dose lethal injection could be tantamount to torture due to Pike's small veins and history of sexual trauma. They said, quote, "We take no pleasure in being right, but the concerns raised by Ms. Pike proved to be true. Difficult vein access, blown veins, degraded pentobarbital, no emergency medical care available when things inevitably go wrong, all under a protocol that remains veiled in secrecy," they said. The Pentagon's announced a new 4-star military command dedicated to the rapid adoption of killer robots and other autonomous weapons. Defense Secretary Pete Hegseth made the announcement during his State of the Force address on Wednesday at the Quantico Marine Base in Virginia.
1: "Today, at my direction, we are announcing the creation of Autonomous Warfare Command, or Auto Warcom, a new 4-star combatant command with service-like authorities built to scale autonomous and robotic capabilities across the joint force in the fastest peacetime shift in modern military history. Drone warfare supercharged by SI-enabled targeting is the biggest battlefield revolution in generations."
0: Amnesty International's called for a ban on killer robots, writing, quote, "The replacement of troops with machines makes the decision to go to war easier, and through illegal transfers and battlefield capture, these weapons will fall into hands of others," unquote. Meanwhile, Secretary Hegseth confirmed the military will cut 20% of its generals and admirals. This comes after he consistently blocked promotions for several high-ranking black and female officers. Hegseth declared, "We are no longer the woke department." He also singled out reporters in the auditorium, calling them anti-American losers in our media, accusing them of treason for reporting critically on the Pentagon. And Hegseth announced a new Pentagon project on the future of warfare led by former Republican House Speaker Newt Gingrich, Trump donor and weapons entrepreneur Palmer Luckey, and trillionaire Elon Musk, the CEO of SpaceX, which receives billions of dollars in Pentagon contracts. A federal judge Wednesday ordered the Pentagon to let him review its secret legal justification for lethal boat strikes in the Caribbean and Pacific before he decides whether to release it. The Pentagon has been bombing boats for allegedly carrying drugs, even as it provides no evidence they engaged in narco trafficking. Since last fall, the Pentagon's claimed 70 boat strikes, killing more than 200 people. Jeffrey Stein, staff attorney with the ACLU's National Security Project, responded, quote, "The public deserves to know how our government is justifying the cold-blooded murder of hundreds of civilians. Today's order is a huge step in the right direction of ensuring that the government does not get to summarily execute people based on secret law," he said. A Fly Dubai flight from Dubai to Tel Aviv was diverted to Saudi Arabia on Wednesday after one of the pilots allegedly tried to stab his co-pilot in the cockpit and sent the jet plunging more than 17,000 feet in less than 2 minutes. The passengers and crew got into the cockpit and subdued the alleged attacker. The plane later landed safely in Saudi Arabia. Israeli Prime Minister Benjamin Netanyahu said the attacker may have tried to crash the plane, which was carrying mostly Israeli passengers. Israel's foreign ministry called the incident an attempted terrorist attack on Israelis, but the motive remains unclear. This is one of the passengers who helped subdue the attacker.
2: We pulled the assailant out. I pulled him out. After I pulled him out, we took control of the plane. I pulled up the yoke. I straightened the plane out a bit, and then the pilot. I saw two unmanned yokes with no pilots, and I've watched this TV program, Flight Investigation, and I knew I had to pull.
0: Palestinians are holding mass funeral services in Gaza City today for 105 people whose remains were recovered from the rubble of buildings destroyed by Israeli strikes. Among the dead are 60 children. The funeral follows Israeli attacks on homes and vehicles Wednesday that wounded dozens and killed 8 Palestinians, including journalist Mohammed Abdel Aziz al-Najjar. He's at least the 263rd Palestinian media worker to be killed by Israel since October 2023. This comes as Israel's severe restrictions on medicine, fuel, and humanitarian goods has left Gaza's health sector on the brink of collapse. Sharif Matar is head of pediatrics at Al-Rantisi Children's Hospital, which is operating at minimum capacity, with some departments forced to shut down to conserve electricity.
3: At the moment, we're unable to operate all of the ventilators or reopen the intensive care unit at Al-Rantisi Hospital with its staff and equipment. Last night, unfortunately, a 1.5-month-old baby died because intensive care was unavailable.
0: In Massachusetts, members of the group Cambridge for Palestine delivered an open letter Wednesday calling on Cambridge city officials to divest public money from companies they are saying are complicit in Israel's genocide in Gaza. The letter was signed by nearly 2,000 people, including Jewish residents, who urged city councilors not to conflate anti-Semitism with anti-Zionism and pointed to Israel's continued deadly strikes on Gaza despite the U.S.-brokered so-called ceasefire. Cambridge for Palestine says an investigation uncovered $28 million of city investments in weapons and surveillance companies that are directly complicit in Israel's ongoing attacks on Palestinians. This is Aya Al-Zoubi, a democratic socialist and the youngest city councilor in Cambridge's history.
4: We are out here today because we are getting ready to launch our divestment campaign to the city council, where hopefully we will call on the city to divest some of their financial funding out of companies that are invested in the genocide of Palestinians. Cambridge has a history of standing up against abhorrent human rights abuses. We stood up against apartheid South Africa back in the late 1970s. We divested from Polaroid in its human rights abuses in apartheid South Africa. And 3 years later, after the stand that we took, Massachusetts also divested pension money out of South Africa.
0: An immigration judge has ruled the president of Wisconsin's largest mosque can be deported. Salazar Sour was arrested by immigration agents in March and held for more than 80 days in an Indiana jail. Sarsour came to the United States in 1993. He's been a legal resident of Milwaukee for over 32 years. He grew up in the occupied West Bank, was detained by ICE agents back in March. Democracy Now! Spoke with Salazar Sour in July. He said his time in ICE detention brought back bad memories of his childhood when he lived under Israeli military occupation.
5: I never thought in my life that I will see such facility in the United States here. with all this kind of bad treatment. So immediately, as I mentioned, it brought me this memories, what I went through as a child when they arrested me from my house, when the Israeli soldiers came and arrested me and make me go through 2 years at least in a prison for one reason, that I'm a Palestinian. That's all.
0: The Justice Department has indicted 10 foreign nationals in Minnesota on charges of voter fraud. Attorney General Todd Blanche announced the charges Wednesday, saying that 10 immigrants illegally cast ballots in elections dating back to 2022. That would represent about 0.00012% of the combined 8.5 million ballots cast by Minnesotans in those elections. Attorney General Blanche also announced he'd filed a judicial misconduct complaint against several federal judges in Minnesota who criticized Operation Metro Surge, the Trump administration's deadly immigration crackdown in the Twin Cities last winter.
6: There's an obvious bias against the Department of Homeland Security and immigration authorities in Minnesota. These judges are commenting publicly on pending and impending cases and making political statements on matters that are currently or just recently been before them, many of which are still on appeal.
0: Attorney General Todd Blanche was citing interviews the judges gave to the New York Times in September, including these remarks from Patrick Schultz, a George W. Bush appointee, who served as a chief U.S. district judge in Minnesota during ICE's winter surge.
7: What happened in our court, especially in January through March of this year, was pretty much unprecedented in the history of the United States, at least going back to the Civil War. And it created a grave threat to the rule of law.
0: In a statement, Minnesota's Attorney General, Keith Ellison, condemned the Justice Department's complaint against federal judges as, quote, a desperate and dangerous attack on American judicial independence. He added, Trump and his allies have bullied immigrants, refugees, and the trans community, and now they're turning their attacks toward a co-equal branch of government, Ellison said. And those are some of the headlines. This is Democracy Now!, democracynow.org, The War and Peace Report. I am Amy Goodman in Berlin, Germany. We're broadcasting from Publix, the house of journalism.
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9: Welcome to 2026 Talks, where we're following our democracy in historic times.
10: Every voter that votes should know that their vote counts. It shouldn't be canceled by an illegal or someone illegally voting in those elections.
9: That's Homeland Security Secretary Mark Wayne Mullen arguing that ineligible voting can cancel out legitimate votes. Pennsylvania Democratic Senator John Fetterman and 33 other Senate Democrats are now pressing Mullen over a different election concern, whether immigration agents could be sent to polling places. Mullen says ICE would only respond to specific threats or serve warrants. A Montana ballot measure would put nonpartisan judicial elections into the state constitution. Supporters of the measure say judges should be elected on qualifications, not politics. Katie Butler with Montanans for Nonpartisan Courts.
11: Montanans have been voting in judicial elections in a nonpartisan way for over 90 years. We believe that now is the right time for Montanans to have their say in whether or not this is essentially important enough for them to enshrine in their constitution.
9: The measure follows a 2025 law allowing political parties to contribute nearly $90,000 to judicial candidates. The Montana Republican Party argues it would limit candidates from revealing their political affiliation. President Donald Trump says immigration enforcement has been the hardest issue of his presidency. Speaking at a White House Hispanic Heritage Month event, Trump said he faces pressure to be both tougher and softer on immigration. His comments come as Republicans seek support among Latino voters ahead of the midterms. In the lead up to the midterms, PNS is highlighting important polls. A new Harvard Capps Harris poll finds 56 57% of registered voters believe the economy is on the wrong track. Another 57% say President Trump, rather than former President Joe Biden, is more responsible for recent inflation, with tariffs cited as the leading cause. Georgia landscaping business owner Victor Johnson told WSB-TV gas prices are forcing him to go out less.
12: Now that it's getting colder, I don't have to so much go out as much, you know what I'm saying? So I'm slowing down and I'm trying to consolidate my routes.
9: And a House-passed bill restricting congressional stock trading has stalled in the Senate. The Stop Insider Trading Act failed 7 votes short of the 60 needed to advance. It would bar lawmakers, their spouses, and dependent children from buying individual stocks, but allow them to keep existing holdings. Democrats said the restrictions were too weak and opposed voter ID provisions Republicans added to the bill. Republicans say the measure would help restore public trust in Congress. I'm Joe Ullery for Pacifica Network and Public News Service. 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

Rabbit, rabbit, rabbit. Good morning. Happy October. October 1st, 2026, and this is KDNK. Mike Lemmer here with you once again this morning. Hello. As we prepare to head on out to NPR to join Morning Edition on this Thursday morning. Local and regional news coming up later this hour, along with your local weather forecast. It is currently 37 degrees in Carbondale, 44 in Glenwood Springs. It's 43 in Rifle currently, and 41 in Aspen. And a cool 33 degrees currently in Leadville.

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1: I'm Maria Hinojosa. 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
4: This is Morning Edition from NPR News. I'm Michelle Martin.
5: And I'm A. Martinez. When some singers come out with a new album, you kind of know what you're going to get. But Beck can take you in all kinds of different directions. For example, there's the grungy, folky, rappish Odelay album of the late 1990s. 2005's charismatic Fuero.
6: See the vegetable man in the vegetable van with the horn that's honking like a mariachi band. In the middle of the street, people gather around.
5: Or the melancholy Morning Phase from 2014.
7: Woke up this morning.
5: Now Beck returns to an atmospheric feel for his first studio album, all new material, in 7 years.
7: Yesterday.
5: It's called Ride Lonesome. I connected with Beck, who was in Los Angeles in between rehearsals for the national tour accompanying the album. He told me he was waiting to be in the right place to make these songs.
8: You know, when you're aiming for something that you haven't quite done, but you can hear it in your mind, it's very palpable. It's something you can almost touch, but you can't quite get to it. And the trick of it is that it's not always the most obvious way to get there. It's not a straight line.
7: You got to ride.
8: It's almost like I have to go in and try it 50 different ways. And then if you stick with it, then something clicks and then you find it. So it's kind of like safe cracking or something. And then eventually when you do get it, you're like, aha.
5: I'm not an artist, so I can't hit those notes in my life. So, I mean, that's what I think we look to you and people like you to do, is to kind of put that stuff in perspective for us.
8: Well, these questions are interesting because they're always a, you know, they're almost posed as if you're building a car or something. And I wish it was that easy. You just get the parts and you put it all together. But I feel like each time I'm going to work on a record or make new songs, I'm starting over. I'm learning. I'm like, how do you do this? It's like building a house with no blueprints. And God help you if you try to build the roof first. And sometimes I do, you know?
5: See, I don't know if that is frustrating to hear or reassuring to hear, that you're still kind of trying to like start over every single time. You've been doing it for 30 years. You're very successful. I mean,
8: yeah. It'd be great to make a record where you're just trying to perfect the perfect beat. perfect rhythm for people to dance to.

0: you know, and that's a whole other discipline. But as time goes on, I just kind of go to my roots, which was sitting with a guitar, playing folk songs, country songs, finger picking, different tunings, seeing how words come together. See if you can make something that really translates an emotional space, a feeling, you know, particularly with this album, loss, heartache. And we dove
1: into the night. Now, Beyond the Light, that's one of the songs that stuck out to me in this album. Tell us about that song.
0: Yeah, that song is like it's calm, but it's the calm inside a storm, so to speak. When my keyboard player started playing the organ, I was like, yes, that's it. It's like a bit of a hymn. And I remember I went to New York for a while in the dead of winter. And there was a little tiny studio in Brooklyn. And it was snowing outside. And I'd given up on the song 10 times. And it was one of those just bleak New York winter days. And I just got the microphone and I just started singing and just letting the words come out on their own. Sometimes that happens with songs. When you try, that's when it's not going to work. You have to get to a place where you're not trying anymore.

0: what was the storm in the song? Or what was the storm in your life?
1: I think it was about letting go of love. When you're letting go of something, you're mourning it, you're honoring it. It's kind of like a prayer.
0: Do you ever think about what your fans would want from a new album, what they expect out of you, if there is an expectation for you?
1: I think at this point, I don't really know. I don't think anybody does. But I've always been driven to maybe make something that sat outside that current moment. Like, where'd this come from in the midst of everything else that was around it?
0: I asked you about expectations only because I can't help but think of artificial intelligence.
1: Yeah.
0: Like, what kind of music fan are we going to have 50 years from now?
1: I think it's probably AI music's for a new kind of fan, maybe. I think it's a tool. It's made me want to make a record like this. The music's all live. You know, we added the strings later. There's a couple overdubs, but I would say 80% of the music on every song on this record is pretty much live. You know, it's five guys in a room. We've played together for over 30 years, and we sort of speak this musical language together. So I don't think that's something that AI will quite be able to manufacture.
0: Or maybe it will. I mean, you never, I don't know with this, you know, technology anymore. I mean, can you ever picture yourself or hear yourself listening to an AI song and say, it wasn't that bad?
1: For me, I can just feel that nobody's home, but it does make me want to make personal, weird music. It's just completely out of my own brain and my own hands.
0: That is Beck. His new album is Ride Lonesome. Beck, thank you very much.
1: Yeah, good talking to you.

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1: The U.S. Senate race in Maine could decide who controls Congress. Republican incumbent Susan Collins has won the state five times, but can Democratic challenger Troy Jackson surprise her?
2: There's a reason that he has won districts that, generally speaking, Democrats have no business winning in.
1: We talk to voters from their home in northern Maine on the next All Things Considered from NPR News.

0: 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Good morning. Happy Thursday. It's October 1st.
1: Live from NPR News in Washington, I'm Dave Mattingly. Tennessee Governor Bill Lee says he's ordering an outside investigation into yesterday's failed attempt to execute death row inmate Krista Gayle Pike. She was hospitalized after surviving two doses of lethal injection. Her attorneys say Pike was alive and snoring loudly before being taken from the chamber by ambulance. Catherine Sweeney with member station WPLN was an official media witness to Pike's attempted execution.
2: She lifted her head up and was looking around at one point. She said that there was a spot that was burning and hurting and asked if that was normal. None of it was normal. I covered all the executions last year and most of the ones this year. We haven't seen anything like it. It went really poorly.
1: Pike was convicted of a 1995 murder. Israeli Prime Minister Benjamin Netanyahu is among those praising the wounded pilot of a Fly Dubai flight as a hero. Investigators say the pilot from India was stabbed by the co-pilot but managed to get the cockpit door open, allowing passengers to subdue the co-pilot and regain control. That airliner dropped 16,000 feet in less than a minute before it leveled off and made an emergency landing in Saudi Arabia. At the time, it was headed to Tel Aviv. This is NPR News. The price of diesel fuel in the U.S. remains near record highs. AAA says the average cost of diesel nationwide is about $6.39 a gallon. It costs more than $8 in California. Now a survey by the Federal Reserve Bank of Dallas shows oil and gas executives don't expect diesel prices to return to normal in the U.S. for more than a year. That's even if the war with Iran is resolved sooner rather than later. Sales of electric vehicles in the U.S. have rebounded this year after a drop-off attributed to the end of a government tax credit. NPR's Willa Rubin reports.
3: People heard the EV credit was ending last July. EV sales spiked, and after it went away, EV sales dropped, but this year they have stabilized. About 6% of new cars sold every month now are electric. Meanwhile, sales of hybrid cars this year have gone up by almost 27%, according to automotive platform Edmunds. Sal Iqbal is the general sales manager at the Toyota franchise in Massapequa, New York. He has seen this with a popular minivan that Toyota now only makes as a hybrid.
4: We used to have to literally beg people to take a Sienna, and now we can't keep them on the shelf.
3: Hybrids with gas engines and battery-powered electric motors are fuel efficient, and they often have a lower sticker price than many EVs. Willa Rubin, NPR News.
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0: 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And we'll hear which icon of the 1960s folk music scene is coming to the Roaring Fork Valley this week. 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
6: It's Morning Edition from NPR News. I'm A. Martinez in Los Angeles, California.
7: And I'm Michelle Martin in Washington, D.C. Good morning. Defense Secretary Pete Hegseth plans to continue thinning the ranks of generals and admirals even as the war with Iran continues.
6: That is what he told hundreds of junior military leaders in a speech Wednesday at Quantico in Virginia. Leaning into culture war flashpoints, Hegseth says he has revived a warrior ethos in the military.
8: The ideological clowns are out. The patriotic cowboys are in, with testosterone testing on top.
7: Here to tell us more is NPR's Quill Lawrence. Quill, good morning.
9: Good morning.
7: So what exactly does Hegseth want to do with the military leadership?
9: Well, he says he's cut 10% of these flag officers already, and he would like to try to reach 20%. And he smiled when he said in the past year these generals or admirals who disagreed with him aren't there anymore. It's pretty unusual. Hegseth has been reaching way down into the promotion list to prevent some colonels from becoming generals and just not giving any explanation.
7: You know, some of these generals were highly regarded. I mean, they had vocal support from Democrats and Republicans. And so this has been controversial. So is it the number of positions he's cutting that critics object to, or who he seems to be going after?
9: No, I mean, a lot of people agree that there might be some bloat at the top of the military ranks, but it's these inferred reasons or lack of any explanation for the names that he is cutting. Air Force General C.Q. Brown, Army Generals Randy George and Chris Donahue, who are widely considered among the best. And he's fired a number of senior black and female officers, and Hegseth has implied in the past that women or non-white generals are DEI hires. He said in his speech that recruitment is up, although that often has a lot to do with the economy as much as anything else.
7: Did he have anything else to say about the war with Iran?
9: Well, he said Iran's conventional forces are destroyed, and so is their nuclear program. He spent just as much time railing against the press corps for reporting things like low morale on these long deployments to Iran and damage to bases overseas, depleted munition stocks. Here's what he said.
8: A free press is, of course, important. But partisan activism that intentionally smears the troops and the historic mission that they're undertaking is fundamentally anti-American. It's sick. It's a national betrayal. It's treason, actually.
9: It's worth noting that the Pentagon hasn't had a news briefing since May, which is also very unusual. Nothing like this during 20 years of sometimes very intense war in Iraq and Afghanistan. And it's also unusual, though I think we're getting used to it, is just how partisan this speech was to a military that really prides itself on avoiding politics.
7: And I'll just note here that he seems to be objecting to reporting that is true. Did he have anything to say about actual Pentagon policy?
9: Yes, he said he's going to elevate the chaplain corps, and he said that faith was a core strength of the U.S. military. And this week he also was announcing that he's going to be cutting civilian tenure-track jobs at the U.S. military academies, all within his idea of focusing on lethality. But he also announced a new relationship with five colleges, including one historically black college, to help promote military enlistment. But the biggest news is the creation of a four-star command of autonomous warfare, essentially a drone command, and a project to study innovations on the battlefield, much of which we've seen in Ukraine, and also an effort to disrupt and supercharge the Pentagon's really glacial procurement process. And that is going to involve a couple of names you'll recognize: Newt Gingrich, the former House Speaker, and then two tech billionaires, Palmer Luckey and Elon Musk, who led the president's project DOGE to reform U.S. government spending last year.
7: That is NPR's Quill Lawrence. Quill, thank you.
9: Thank you.
6: Well, ready or not, artificial intelligence is coming to air traffic control. Now, your next flight could be guided in part by software that uses AI. Here's Transportation Secretary Sean Duffy unveiling the $875 million system last week.
10: There'll be a lot of questions, but I want to be clear. Humans control the airspace. Humans make decisions, but we're just giving them way better technology, way better foresight.
6: The overhaul is supposed to make the nation's crowded airspace more efficient, but it arrives at a moment of rising anxiety about AI, so that means there are a lot of questions. NPR's Joel Rose put some of those questions to the head of the company that's making this software. So Joel, let's start with this company. Who is this company?
11: It's Airspace Intelligence, or ASI. They are based in Boston. It's not a household name, but ASI already does have a solid portfolio of clients, including several of the major airlines and the U.S. Air Force. I talked to the CEO and co-founder, Philip Buckendorf, And you can tell he is very aware of concerns about AI and air traffic control because he brought them up before I did.
12: I want to be very clear because this is important. This is not about automating air traffic control. The AI does the math. The AI does a computation. The AI feeds or generates a recommendation. But the human operator, they make the decision. They are the decider. They are the judge.
11: Buckendorf emphasized the system will not replace human air traffic controllers. Humans are still in charge of keeping planes separated. This software tool is designed for what the FAA calls its traffic managers to help them make better decisions about flight routing.
6: I love how Buckendorf and Duffy are both emphasizing humans that are in charge here. Okay, but how does it do that? How does it make better decisions?
11: So Buckendorf compares this to chess, where this tool is going to help traffic managers see 4 or 5 moves ahead by looking at a lot of data.
12: We're looking at over 200 data sources from weather, congestion, turbulence, winds, runway closures to figure out what is the most optimal flight path for every flight across the country so that traffic is flowing, flights arrive on time, delays are reduced, cancellations are reduced, which is ultimately what makes a better travel experience.
11: This is similar to a software tool called Flyways that ASI built for airline flight dispatchers, and it's already in use at Alaska Airlines and some other carriers.
6: All right, but this contract, though, with the FAA, it's got to be a big deal. And I'm sure in this day and age, Joel, that it's got to be prompting some pushback about mixing artificial intelligence and air traffic control.
11: Totally. I mean, anyone who has seen AI hallucinate or make basic mistakes will understand why that is happening. This rollout started with a pilot project around the 3 major airports in the Washington, D.C. area. Representative Don Beyer from Northern Virginia complained that the FAA is using his constituents as, quote, guinea pigs. And I asked Philip Buckendorf how he responds to that and to people's fears about AI.
12: I would say, look at it, see for yourself. But I think a lot of the skepticism comes from actually not knowing. And I totally understand that there is fear about, like, this is AI for air traffic control. But it's not. That's the whole point. The machine never makes a decision. It's a human operator, the air traffic manager. And, like, we want that they have the very best technology. We don't want them to run on 1980s software. Who can disagree with that?
6: Bottom line, Joel, I mean, is there any way to know how much this software can make the airspace more efficient?
11: It's a really good question. I've talked to some former and current air traffic controllers, and some of them are skeptical about how big of a difference this will make, especially around our most congested airspace, around major airports and big hubs. The airlines are hopeful this will let the FAA be more nimble around big storms, hopefully be able to recover more quickly if air traffic managers have better data at their fingertips.
6: All right, that's NPR's Joel Rose. Joel, thanks.
11: You're welcome.
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0: And thank you for listening to NPR's Morning Edition on KDNK. 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It is currently 37 degrees in Carbondale, 44 in Glenwood Springs, 43 in Rifle. It's 41 currently in Aspen and 33 in Leadville. And we've got sunshine on tap today, 76 for a high in Carbondale, 77 in Glenwood and 79 in Rifle. It's going to get up to 71 in Aspen and mostly sunny and 58 today in Leadville. Mostly clear all around the area tonight, 38 for an overnight low in Carbondale, down to 44 in Glenwood and 46 in Rifle tonight, 41 overnight tonight in Aspen and getting down to freezing in Leadville, 32 degrees. Sunshine all around the area tomorrow, 79 for a high in Carbondale and Glenwood Springs, getting up to 80 in Rifle, 75 and sunny in Aspen and a sunny 65 in Leadville tomorrow. Mostly clear tomorrow night, overnight low of 39 for Carbondale, 45 in Glenwood tomorrow, 49 in Rifle tomorrow night and 44 overnight in Aspen and down to 33 in Leadville. Saturday's looking sunny to mostly sunny all around the area. And sunshine all around the area coming up on Sunday as well. Should be a beautiful weekend. It's KDNK. Good morning. Happy October.
1: Good morning, I'm Amy Martinez. Mexico's National Guard has about 350 dogs in its canine unit, mostly German Shepherds and Labrador Retrievers. Its newest recruit is a 15-pound Chihuahua named Commando, who wears the teeniest little goggles and a helmet with a camera on top. A spokeswoman said Commando reminds people that beneath the uniform, we are human beings. Although beneath Commando's uniform, he's just un perro pequeño pero poderoso. It's Morning Edition.
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1: 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I'm Amy Martinez.
3: And I'm Michelle Martin. President Trump often boasts about bringing down egg prices. The cost of a dozen eggs has declined since he returned to office. NPR's Joe Hernandez reports on how much that has to do with Trump.
4: At a rally last month, Trump brought up a story he's told before. He said one day after he was inaugurated for the second time, he held a press conference and the assembled media asked him what he'd do about egg prices.
5: It was on January 21st. Eggs have gone up five times, sir. I said, I just got here. I've been here one day. We took care of the egg crisis. We take care of everything.
4: The price of eggs has dropped by more than half over the course of Trump's second term. According to federal data, the average cost of a dozen eggs in January of last year when he took office was $4.95, while the price this August was just $2.27. But the reasons why egg prices have fallen so far in that time mostly have to do with avian flu, says Michael Walden, an emeritus professor of economics at North Carolina State University.
6: Avian flu is very, very hard to contain. It's something that can override a farm very quickly.
4: That's what happened in late 2024 and early 2025. The avian flu outbreak in the U.S. was so bad that it resulted in the deaths and euthanizations of nearly 51 million egg-laying hens in just 6 months. The U.S. flock shrank and egg prices skyrocketed, hitting a historic high in March of last year.
7: The beauty of the American public is that they love eggs, and we're grateful for that because eggs are the perfect protein.
4: Emily Metz is president and CEO of the American Egg Board, an industry marketing group.
7: But when demand remains the same and supply goes down, you obviously have a situation then when prices go up.
4: That spring, after the worst of the avian flu outbreak, the USDA rolled out a plan to combat the disease. It included up to $500 million to supplement work farms had already been doing to enhance their biosecurity protections, such as hygiene protocols and safeguards against wildlife. The Trump administration also vowed to try to cut red tape for farmers and increase egg imports to lower prices. Since then, farms have been able to rebuild their flocks and prices have come down. Mark Jordan, who runs the livestock and poultry consulting firm Leap Market Analytics, says the most recent avian flu season was fairly mild due to biosecurity protections plus random chance.
8: I'd say 90 to 95% of the impact that we've seen in terms of prices coming down has just been some measure of, you know, biosecurity success and some measure of luck.
4: But agriculture experts say other actions taken by the Trump administration have made business harder for farmers in recent years, including egg producers. Tariffs and the Iran war have driven up the costs of farming supplies such as feed, fertilizer, and packaging. Energy prices have also increased, specifically the cost of diesel. Again, economics professor Michael Walden.
6: While the federal government has tried to loosen some regulations on farmers to reduce costs, the benefits there have been far outweighed by the negatives.
4: When it comes to grocery prices, eggs are an outlier. In August, egg prices were down 23% year over year, but overall grocery prices, including eggs, were up 2.2%. Joe Hernandez, NPR News.

0: 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It is 6:50, time now for your local and regional news here on KDNK. I'm Mike Lemmer. Yesterday, Colorado Parks and Wildlife announced a moratorium on lethal removals of gray wolves in the state. KDNK's Amy Haddon Marsh has more.
1: Since April of this year, Colorado Parks and Wildlife has lethally removed five wolves under management directives for chronic depredation of livestock. The agency defines chronic depredation as three or more predation events caused by the same wolf or wolves within 30 days, with clear and convincing evidence. Due to public outcry, concerns about gray wolf population growth, and the success of the state's three-year-old wolf reintroduction program, CPW said today that it is suspending its chronic depredation directive until March 31st of 2027, the end of the current biological year. Colorado is now home to four reproducing wolf packs, a fifth pack of four siblings that travel together, and several lone wolves that do not live in packs. CPW has detected 45 gray wolves in the state as of September 24th, including a possible 20 pups born in Colorado this year. The agency is also investigating hair loss in adults in two packs, which could be associated with a skin parasite. No final diagnosis has been confirmed. CPW states that it will work with stakeholders to revise the chronic depredation directives. Meanwhile, CPW wants to continue working with stakeholders on non-lethal wolf management methods, applications for in-the-act permits, and two wolf-related petitions in front of the Parks and Wildlife Commission. The agency also plans to extend the range riding season this year and explore options for further wolf translocations. For KDNK News, I'm Amy Haddon Marsh.
0: The Assistant Secretary of Energy was in Glenwood Springs this week learning about the work local rural jurisdictions and electric co-ops have done to be more wildfire resilient. Rocky Mountain Community Radio's Caroline Yannis has more.
2: Holy Cross Energy is in the process of burying its power lines, which helps reduce the risk of wildfires igniting. It's planning to have 13 miles of new underground lines online by 2029. The Department of Energy paid for the construction through its Wildfire Assessment and Resilience for Networks, or WARN, program. Co-ops in La Plata County and the Poudre Valley are also members. Katie Hereza, Assistant Secretary of Energy, said the program is intended to help co-ops connect with each other about modernizing their systems in the face of challenging wildfire conditions.
3: You're at the forefront of that. You're a co-op who is leading and sharing those practices across the country. But modernization isn't easy, and I think that the lessons that you learn will help others across the country.
2: She says as well as trying to reduce ignitions, the program is also intended to help co-ops figure out how to keep the power on for customers during a wildfire. Caroline Yanez, Rocky Mountain Community Radio.
0: The most destructive wildfire in Colorado's history, the Marshall Fire in Boulder County, was started by a downed Xcel Energy power line. And there's multiple lawsuits against San Isabel Electric over whether one of their lines started this summer's Aspen Acres fire near Pueblo. Colorado's native voters face numerous roadblocks to participating in the voting process, including disproportionately high voter registration application and mail-in ballot rejections. Eric Gladys has more.
4: The report taps federal data from the past three general elections. In one example, voter registration applications were rejected by an average of 200% in counties where tribal members make up at least a quarter of the population. Senior staff attorney Allison Neswood with the Boulder-based Native American Rights Fund says the report confirms what Native communities have long known to be true.
5: Their registration is getting denied, their ballots getting rejected, and all of this really adds up to the systemic disenfranchisement of our people in our own homelands.
4: The report also outlines how disruptions at the United States Postal Service had a significant impact on Native voters. Even as overall mail-in voting numbers declined between 2020 and 2024, the rejection rate of ballots in areas with larger Native populations increased by 134%. Earlier this month, the U.S. Supreme Court blocked President Donald Trump's executive order calling on the Postal Service to oversee mail-in ballots, a move plaintiffs successfully argued would have severely restricted voting by mail. I'm Eric Galatis.
0: An icon of the 1960s folk music scene is coming to the Roaring Fork Valley this week.
2: Tom Rush is described as the mainstay of the 1960s urban folk revival. His music career has spanned an astonishing 70-plus years and continues today with his next appearance at the Wheeler Opera House in Aspen. His fame grew out of adding his lush vocals to songs by other artists and his knack for finding new material from gifted songwriters. But Tom Rush is a true singer-songwriter. His 1968 album, The Circle Game, included his original composition, No Regrets, a folk standard which has been covered over the years by everyone from Harry Belafonte and Waylon Jennings to Emmylou Harris. Speaking of Emmylou Harris, just last week, the two planned to share the stage in Nashville, trading off songs and singing harmony for each other. She was a fan of his even before their long friendship began, Rush told KD&K.
6: Apparently, she started listening to my music long before she was a professional herself. And, you know, credits me with getting Jackson Browne and James Taylor and Joni Mitchell going, because I was the first to record their songs. And really, I guess, inspired her way back when.
2: Speaking last week on KD&K, Tom Rush reminisced on the beginnings of his musical career performing in the clubs and coffee houses of Boston and Cambridge while he was a student at Harvard.
6: It was good. It was a good time. There was just so much music going on. It did occur to me at the time there was a certain irony in a bunch of Harvard students sitting around talking about how rough it was in the coal mines, but we figured we could make up with sincerity what we lacked in authenticity.
2: Tom Rush's songwriting has only advanced along with his age. At 77, he released his first album that featured a majority of original compositions. His 2024 opus, The Introspective Gardens, Old, Flowers, New, consisted entirely of originals. Looking forward to tonight's performance, Rush promised to pull from all the eras of his long career.
6: When I get to the Wheeler, I'll be doing some new songs, but also the old ones. I've got a new one that I haven't recorded yet that people seem to love a lot, called It Takes a Whole Lot of Liquor to Like Her. And I should mention, I'm going to be bringing with me a youngster named Brendan Cleary. I found this kid playing in a bar in Boston, and I thought, he's way too good to be playing in bars. So he's been my accompanist now since January, and he will knock your socks off. He's backing me up on guitar and harmonies, but he'll do a few songs on his own during the course of the evening, and he's good. He's really good. He's on his way to something, I hope, something much bigger.
2: Tom Rush and Brendan Cleary take the Wheeler stage tonight at 7 for one night only. For KD&K News, I'm Catalina Villarreal.
0: And KD&K's Cody Lee and Marilyn Gleason contributed to that story. And we do have a crash on I-70 eastbound in South Canyon. It took place between Highway 6 and Exit 111. That's South Canyon exit, 1 mile east of the Shocker area. The right lane is closed due to the crash. That's I-70 eastbound. Right lane closed going through South Canyon. Expect at least a 16-minute delay is what CDOT is currently saying. Keep it tuned to KD&K for more. And for KD&K News, I'm Mike Lemmer. 6:59, this is KD&K, it's Carbondale, Community Access Radio, Glenwood Springs, Carbondale, the Roaring Fork Valley, and beyond. 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Happy Thursday and happy October. It's October 1st, 2026. 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
7: Good morning. Passengers headed to Israel describe a flight with a pilot who seemed to have stabbed his co-pilot and was trying to crash the plane. What kind of training do pilots get to repel attackers? It's Morning Edition from NPR News. When there was a super El Nino 10 years ago, government scientists launched a major project to study it. I'm Amy Martinez.
8: And I'm Michelle Martin. For this year's super El Nino, they're doing far less as President Trump goes after climate research. Also, a $3 billion gift to Carnegie Mellon is the biggest ever in higher education. And actor Dominic West adds to his list of characters in Bad Marriages. He plays a billionaire in the middle of a divorce that turns into a war. It is Thursday, October 1st. On this day in 1908, Ford shipped its first Model T. News is next.
9: Live from NPR News in Washington, I'm Corva Coleman. President Trump has vowed to campaign for Republican candidates in 35 of the country's most competitive races, but he's kicking off his campaign stops today in Oklahoma. That's a solidly Republican state, not considered a battleground. NPR's Franco Ordonez says Trump will be able to test some of his campaign pitches on GOP voters.
10: This is partly making sure that his supporters show up, Trump supporters. The challenge that Republicans have long had is turning out low propensity voters when Trump is not on the ballot. And this trip to Oklahoma and Alabama is part of an effort to make sure those voters do come out next month for the midterms.
9: NPR's Franco Ordonez reporting. A group of small companies and nearly two dozen states are challenging President Trump's latest effort to impose double-digit tariffs on nearly everything the U.S. imports. NPR's Scott Horsley reports opponents of the tariffs have made their case before a specialized trade court.
11: After two earlier rounds of worldwide tariffs were struck down by the courts, the Trump administration imposed a new set of import taxes, relying on a different trade law called Section 301. Plaintiff's lawyer Pratik Shah argues that law is designed to go after individual countries that behave badly, not virtually every U.S. trading partner.
12: It would be a massive transfer of taxing power from Congress to the executive to allow them to forego the country-specific sort of findings that 301 requires.
11: U.S. importers paid more than $20 billion in tariffs last month, but the government also refunded $11 billion from earlier tariffs that were ruled illegal. Scott Horsley, NPR News, Washington.
9: The Senate has confirmed Acting Labor Secretary Keith Sonderling to the position. Sonderling has run the agency since former Labor Secretary Lori Chavez de Remer left. She'd been accused of abusing her office. Britain's prime minister says UK authorities have strong indications Iran was involved in an incident last weekend near an airbase in England that U.S. forces also use. Five men were arrested. Fellow Marks reports from London, British and U.S. officials are jointly investigating.
13: Police detained the British men, all in their 20s and from London, on Sunday near RAF Fairford, a base American bombers have flown from during this year's strikes on Iran. They were held on suspicion of explosives offences and preparing an act of terrorism, then released on bail the next day. Police say three small trucks found at the scene contained gasoline but no explosives. Speaking to British broadcasters, Prime Minister Andy Burnham offered little concrete information about the alleged plot or Iran's potential involvement, adding only the investigation remains complex and serious, and he'd share more details soon. Iran denies any role, though has previously warned that any bases used to attack its territory would constitute legitimate targets. For NPR News, I'm Willem Marks in London.
9: This is NPR. Tennessee failed to kill a condemned inmate last night. Krista Pike was given a lethal injection two times. She survived and was moved to a hospital. Pike's attorneys say she was clearly alive and snoring after Tennessee's second botched execution this year. Tennessee Governor Bill Lee has halted the state's remaining execution scheduled for this year. President Trump has announced that South Korea will invest $200 billion in energy projects in the U.S. It's part of a $350 billion investment deal that South Korea agreed to last year. NPR's Anthony Kuhn reports from Seoul. This is in exchange for lower U.S. tariffs.
14: The projects include a gas-fired power plant in Texas, 8 large nuclear power plants in several states, and investment in a natural gas pipeline in Alaska. President Trump called the projects a major step towards securing the U.S.'s energy supply chain. The announcement's timing is widely seen as a bid to burnish Trump's economic record ahead of midterm elections. South Korea's Ministry of Industry, though, says in a statement that there's been no decision on whether or how much South Korea will invest in the Alaska pipeline. A U.S. Commerce Department fact sheet says that whether work on the project goes ahead depends on whether it's considered commercially viable. Anthony Kuhn, NPR News, Seoul.
9: Health officials in Pennsylvania have confirmed a fifth measles-associated death in the state. The affected person was not vaccinated. There have been well over 900 confirmed measles cases in Pennsylvania during this outbreak. It's NPR.
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0: 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Again, a right lane closed I-70 eastbound through South Canyon due to a crash. Expect delays. Please drive safe as you go about your day. And tune in to KDNK at 4 p.m. today for everything under the sun. The Soper Sun editors talk about the most recent edition of the newspaper. And then coming up at 4:30, it's the Regional Roundup.
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7: It's Morning Edition from NPR News. I'm May Martinez in Los Angeles, California.
20: And I'm Michelle Martin in Washington, D.C. Good morning. Passengers on a flight from Dubai to Tel Aviv are describing what happened on board a Fly Dubai airplane that caused them to make an emergency landing in Saudi Arabia.
7: The plane signaled a distress call on Wednesday after one of the pilots apparently stabbed the other pilot and seemed to be trying to crash the plane with everyone on board. Many of the passengers were Israelis, and officials in Israel are calling it an attempted terrorist attack, although the motive is still unknown.
20: NPR's Kat Longstreth is with us now from Tel Aviv. Good morning, Kat.
21: Hey, good morning.
20: It sounds like a really harrowing situation on that plane. What can you tell us?
21: So yeah, like you said, the plane was operated by Fly Dubai. That's an airline based in the UAE. There's still a lot we don't know, but Israeli Prime Minister Benjamin Netanyahu put out a statement after speaking with some of the passengers who told him that the plane went into a spin and began to plunge as one of the pilots was trying to sabotage the aircraft systems after stabbing his co-pilot. He said some passengers sprang into action and were able to enter the cockpit after the pilot, who was stabbed, unlocked the cockpit door during the attack. Those passengers managed to subdue the attacker. Israeli officials released a video of Netanyahu talking to one of those passengers, a man named Yaniv Hayun. Once he landed back in Israel, Hayun's clothes were still covered in blood in the video. He described how he put the attacker in a chokehold and pulled the plane's controls up to try to right it. Hayun says he's a plumber, but he thought to do that after seeing it in a TV show. He also said that there happened to be another flight crew on the plane who jumped in to help land it.
20: That's incredible.
21: Yeah.
20: You were at the airport in Tel Aviv last night as the passengers arrived there. What was that like?
21: Yeah, it was really hectic. The arrivals area was filled with journalists and family members. The passengers slowly emerged, dragging their suitcases behind them. Some were crying, some smiling, looking relieved, and some just looked really tired. There were also quite a few families with children. I talked to one passenger named Dan Zoller. He was traveling with his wife and two small children on the flight. He confirmed a lot of what Netanyahu said, that he saw three other passengers throw themselves on that co-pilot who was attacking his colleague and capture him. And he said he was trying to just distract his son during the incident, to tell him that what was happening wasn't normal.
1: I told him that it's something that happened like once in 25 years. I want him to be calm. And we are happy to come back.
21: That seemed like the overwhelming feeling from people, just happy to have 2 feet back on solid ground.
3: Yeah, I hear people, I think, singing in the background, I think, sort of to welcome people back. Do we know anything about the co-pilot who carried out this attack?
21: We don't know much. Both the pilot and the co-pilot are alive. They're being interviewed by investigators in Saudi Arabia. The UAE has also opened an investigation, and Netanyahu has said Israel will be involved. The pilot who was stabbed is from India. Both Netanyahu and India's prime minister have commended him. And the co-pilot who did the attacking is from Oman. It's still unclear if he was acting alone.
3: And what's been the response in Israel to all of this?
21: This is the top story here, with the four passengers who entered the cockpit being hailed as heroes who saved the lives of 175 people on board, according to Israeli officials. You know, it comes at a particularly political time here in Israel, as national elections, which will determine whether Netanyahu remains prime minister, are less than a month away. He's been campaigning on this idea that he alone can protect Israelis from the threats that Israel faces. So this incident on the plane will almost certainly be a talking point in the coming weeks.
3: That is NPR's Kat Lonsdorf in Tel Aviv. Kat, thank you.
21: Thank you.
7: Ron Alvarado joins us now to discuss how pilots train for an attack in flight. He's a retired commercial pilot who also served as a U.S. Marine aviator. He's now the chief operating officer of Aero Consulting Experts. Ron, what's your understanding, based on what you know of what happened, that had to go right to save the lives of the passengers on this plane?
22: Well, what went right away, of course, is the heroic captain who managed to open up that cockpit door. If that did not happen, this would be a different story. There would be a story about the 174 deaths, but this courageous captain had the wherewithal, while being attacked and stabbed, to hold off the attacker, the co-pilot, the first officer of this aircraft, and he, using a foot or some type of a device, he unlocked the cockpit door, he alerted other passengers, and those four heroic passengers penetrated the flight deck and subdued the passenger, similar to what occurred on 9/11, Flight 93, Scott Beamer. Yeah. Let's roll.
7: Now, Ron, I know you've served as a federal flight deck officer, essentially an air marshal. If you had been on that flight, if the pilot doesn't open that cockpit door, what are your options at that point?
22: Well, the options, as a trained federal flight deck officer, we're trained in hand-to-hand combat. We're trained in how to subdue a person inside the cockpit, very close confined quarters. So I would imagine this, if I were in that Fly Dubai aircraft, if this was an American-owned airline and I'm flying with a gun, more than likely this person would go for my gun. And then, that being said, there are other measures for me to dislodge and to neutralize the threat inside the flight deck. But normally, pilots are not trained in these type of tactics, if you will. We're not trained going through a U.S.-trained airline how to subdue the pilot you're flying with.
7: Right. Yeah. I mean, when we think about an airplane takeover, it usually, I mean, I would imagine, if you're going to imagine it, starts in the cabin, doesn't start in the cockpit. If you're the captain of this flight, I mean, what would you rather deal with?
22: Well, obviously, it is better to have the threat outside the flight deck, outside that reinforced cockpit door. And those doors are reinforced nowadays because of 9/11. And ALPA, Airline Pilot Association, the union in the United States, they're working on a secondary barrier to keep people from penetrating the flight deck. So, of course, if you're the captain of the aircraft and there is an attack, it is better to have it outside that flight deck. Therefore, the captain can rapidly descend the aircraft and land safely at the nearest airport.
7: I mean, at that point, how does an airline pilot notify air traffic controllers that someone is trying to take over the aircraft? They're trying to fend them off, but also maybe they have to let people know what's going on, too.
22: Of course. So verbally, it would be optimum to make a mayday call outside the flight deck to air traffic control. But if that cannot be done for whatever reason, there's a squawk code. There's actually a piece of equipment in the flight deck where a 4-digit code can be entered, and that alerts the entire world that that aircraft is being hijacked.
4: And at that point, I mean, does a country's military need to get involved at that point?
22: Yes. Yeah, so according to International Civil Aviation Organization rules, all air traffic control, primarily all traffic control agencies all over the world, they're very familiar with that code. When they see it, they're going to alert their military command, and more than likely there will be fighter aircraft dispatched to intercept that aircraft. In North America, that would be NORAD, NORAD launching aircraft to go after the aircraft that's being hijacked.
4: In this instance, we had an example of heroic passengers, but in a situation like this, I mean, what do you advise people to do on a plane when they realize that something like this is happening?
22: If something like this were to occur on an airplane, follow the instructions of your flight crew, because believe it or not, especially after yesterday, all flight crew people who are going through training or recurrent training, they will be advised what to do in this type of a situation. And of course, the pilots will have additional training based upon what occurred yesterday. But if you're sitting in the back, you're a passenger, listen to your flight crew. Do not try to be a hero unless the opportunity is there for you to act. Similar to Scott Beamer, you got to take control of the aircraft. Do not let the terrorists win.
4: And what a calculus that is, right? To try and figure out, am I needed in this moment or do I just play it safe?
22: It's a gut reaction. And obviously, 9/11, Flight 93, they knew what was going to occur. And then also yesterday, these passengers, primarily 4 passengers, one of them being an Israeli plumber, they knew what to do. Instinctively, they wanted to save the aircraft, save people aboard that aircraft.
4: Ron Alvarado is a retired military and commercial pilot and the chief operating officer of Aero Consulting Experts. Captain Alvarado, thank you.
22: Thank you.
20: The candidates to be California's next governor sparred in a nationally televised debate on CNN. From member station KQED, Guy Marzorati reports Wednesday's debate is likely to be the only meeting between Democrat Javier Becerra and Republican Steve Hilton.
5: Becerra came into the debate with a wide lead in public polling. The former Health and Human Services Secretary in the Biden administration had a clear strategy: invoke President Trump, who has endorsed Hilton.
6: Who's never balanced a budget the size of California, who's never actually been there to defend people against a tyrant like Donald Trump.
5: Hilton is a former Fox News commentator who's looking to become the first Republican to win California's governorship in 20 years. He says the solution to California's problems is breaking the Democratic stranglehold on state government.
23: All you ever say is Trump, Trump, Trump. No, let me. And that's nothing but an insult to every Californian who is desperate for something to change in this state. And all you're offering is more of the same.
5: The two sparred over Hilton's signature proposal to slash state income taxes. Hilton wants no taxes on the first $150,000 of income, with cuts for higher earners, too.
23: I've been in every one of our 58 counties. The struggle that people face with the highest cost of living in the country and the highest taxes, you want to ask them to continue to pay taxes at the same rate?
5: Becerra argues the tax cut will blow a hole in the state budget.
6: Which means, of course, he'll take it out of our schools, he'll take it out of healthcare, he'll take it out of housing, and make the conditions even worse.
5: California's next governor will face immediate questions about how to regulate the state's booming artificial intelligence industry. Hilton said Becerra isn't up for the task.
23: How can we possibly trust you on this when you are funded by big tech and AI?
5: Becerra responded by pointing to his tenure as California's attorney general.
6: You want to answer? The answer is the reason you can trust me is because I have sued Meta, I have sued Amazon, I have sued Google, I have sued these very companies.
5: The candidates found agreement on one issue. Both said they'll be voting against Proposition 40, the proposed wealth tax on California billionaires. For NPR News, I'm Guy Marzorati in San Jose.

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1: And this is KDNK. Good morning. 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Taking a look at our river levels here on this Thursday, October 1st. The Colorado River near Dotsero currently at 618 cubic feet per second. Below Glenwood Springs, the Colorado is at 1190 CFS, and out at the Colorado-Utah line, 2300. The Roaring Fork below Maroon Creek at 140 CFS, near Emma at 288,

0: just east of exit 109, the chakra area there. So expect delays going through South Canyon on I-70 eastbound this morning. Drive safe as you go about your day. Morning Edition continues here on KDNK. Local and regional news and weather forecasts still to come. Good morning.
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2: 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I'm A. Martinez.
3: I'm Michelle Martin.
4: And I'm Leila Fadel. You've heard this one before. All's fair in love and war. A new series shows love turning into war. And on the front lines, many, many lawyers. HBO's War shows just how unpleasant things can get in what one character calls the biggest divorce trial in British history.
5: You are the wronged party here.
6: You are the wronged party here. There can be no doubt about that.
7: We won't play dirty if we have to.
6: And if they play dirty, we will be total and utter filth.
4: Dominic West plays Morgan, a billionaire divorcing his wife, who's an actress. And if you remember his American accent as Jimmy McNulty in The Wire, prepare yourself for his real accent.
8: The drama sort of lives on the knife edge between love and war, and how when disputes arise, you can either let them go or go to war on them. And because we've got lawyers and because of a lot of money involved, those disputes that would normally be let go are turned into point scoring. And it becomes, you know, I suppose that knife edge between love and war, there's very little that separates the two. And what was a loving relationship quickly becomes really nasty.
4: There's this one scene with you and Sienna Miller, who plays your wife, Carla, and you're at the very first step in the divorce. You both have to pretend like it's amicable in front of a mediator. You're both, this is before it gets further, you're both all smiles, kind words, I think holding hands even. But the contempt for each other in this moment is just barely under the surface. Talk about that scene.
8: What I realized in courtrooms generally, but certainly in divorces, people are playing a role, and the role you have to play in front of this mediator is that you are reasonable and you are loving and warm and a completely civilized human being, when underneath you're sort of prepped to be a ruthless and treacherous and trying to screw over the one person that you used to love. And it's supposed to sort of resonate with marriage vows. So we both say, I do, when they say, are you willing to go ahead with this divorce and the battle? And we both say, I do, in a very sort of ironic way.
4: I mean, how did you build your character? I mean, what sort of emotional state are the both of you exploring as actors at the beginning of this when you both decide the divorce is on?
8: I suppose what I concentrated on, apart from talking to Sienna about a little bit about what our marriage might have been like, but Sienna and I, we have a 20-year friendship and a certain familiarity, which was essential, and we sort of let that take care of itself. And then other than that, I listened to a podcast called Good, Bad, Billionaire, where they take a billionaire for every program and they evaluate them, whether they're good, bad, or just another billionaire. And most are just another billionaire, but three are good.
4: Oh, my gosh.
8: And,
4: <they're
8: laughs> and, you know, an awful lot of them are really bad people. But the three who are good are basically the ones who gave all their money away. And one of them's the duty-free guy. Actually, he's died, so there's now only two.
4: There's only two good billionaires in the world now.
8: There's only two. Yeah, something like that. Because my character is a benign billionaire, which I thought was an interesting oxymoron. And so that was interesting. Trying to work out, he's got to be ruthless because he's a billionaire, but I think he's got a heart and he's trying to do the right thing.
4: What was it like? I mean, you said you and Sienna Miller have known each other for 20 years. What was it like to have a scene partner like her in this show?
8: Our friendship freed us up to be really nasty to each other. And there's nothing more fun than being horrible to someone without any consequences. And she's funny and acerbic and witty. And so we had a lot of fun because we didn't actually have many scenes together. And the ones we do

0: there's a lot of nastiness going on. And eventually it gets to the courtroom, and it was really fun looking her in the eye and trying to bring her down.
1: I mean, the thing about the show is just how many people are employed to oversee the dissolution of a marriage, especially in this case where both are high-profile, wealthy people.
0: Yeah.
1: And it's really clear just how big of a business this was.
0: Yeah.
1: I just wonder what you saw in that as you played out this battle of people who once loved each other.
0: This is where I suppose the show differs from previous shows on this subject. It's seen through the sort of lawyers and how they regard this end of this marriage as a battleground to win over their rival law firms, basically. So it becomes a corporate battle with all the ruthless competitiveness that that involves. And also a third factor being the public opinion. So there's a propaganda war going on as well.
1: I feel like you play a lot of characters in bad marriages.
0: In bad marriages.
1: Yeah, it's like The Wire, The Affair, yeah, War.
0: The Crown.
1: The Crown.
0: I do. I don't know why. I have a wonderful marriage and I love my wife very much. So I don't know what, I suppose.
1: Trying something different on screen.
0: That's what happens when you become a middle-aged actor. There's not much goes on except either you're a tough guy or you're a bastard husband.
1: Did it feel like you were at a cliffhanger with each episode? What happens to Morgan next?
0: Yeah, I mean, he sort of has an audience oscillating between, hopefully, your loyalties keep changing and your opinions of who's in the right keep changing.
1: That's so true.
0: I think I'm definitely on a losing wicket in the first episode, from what I hear from various people who said, oh, they can't stand Morgan. I think one comment was Dominic West has such a punchable face, which is...
1: I mean...
0: So I want to be a bit careful.
1: The first few episodes, I don't know if I can disagree. You mentioned watching rich people and sort of the fascination we have with them, really rich people. So do we also enjoy watching rich people tear each other apart? I mean, are we, the audience, bad people?
0: Yeah, we love it. I mean, on one level, we love it because obviously you can have all the money in the world and you still have the same problems that everybody has. And on another level, you love seeing high-status people going through a situation that terrifies us. It's like Shakespeare's Kings or Oedipus, you know, Greek tragedy. You feel catharsis when you watch high-status people go through things that frighten us and things that we would hate to go through and things that we feel glad that we're observers of rather than participants in some traumatic event. And I suppose that's really what drama is. It's a way of finding catharsis about our deepest fears.
1: That's Dominic West. His new series is called War. It's on HBO. Episode 1 airs tonight. Thank you so much.
0: Thank you so much.
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3: The U.S. Senate race in Maine could decide who controls Congress. Republican incumbent Susan Collins has won the state 5 times, but can Democratic challenger Troy Jackson surprise her?
4: There's a reason that he has won districts that, generally speaking, Democrats have no business winning in.
3: We talk to voters from their home in northern Maine on the next All Things Considered from NPR News.
5: 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Good morning. Happy October. 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
6: Live from NPR News in Washington, I'm Dave Mattingly. Investigators say they're still examining why the co-pilot of a Fly Dubai flight attacked the pilot yesterday, resulting in passengers storming the cockpit. The pilot from India is being called a hero for managing to unlock the cockpit door after being stabbed, allowing passengers to subdue the co-pilot and regain control of the Boeing 737. The airliner dropped 16,000 feet in less than a minute before a passenger and 2 off-duty pilots got the plane under control. It made an emergency landing at an airport in Saudi Arabia. At the time, it was on a flight from the United Arab Emirates to Tel Aviv. Ron Alvarado is a retired U.S. military and commercial airline pilot who's now the chief operating officer at Aero Consulting.
7: As a trained federal flight deck officer, we're trained in hand-to-hand combat. We're trained in how to subdue a person inside the cockpit, very close confined quarters, but we're not trained going through a U.S. trained airline how to subdue your the pilot you're flying with.
6: He was speaking to NPR's Morning Edition. The co-pilot is under arrest and said to be from Oman. Pennsylvania is reporting its fifth measles-related death this year. State health officials say this latest death was that of a woman in Lancaster County. This is NPR News from Washington. Tennessee Governor Bill Lee is ordering an outside investigation after yesterday's failed attempt to execute death row inmate Krista Gayle Pike. Her attorneys say Pike was alive and loudly snoring after receiving two doses of a lethal injection drug. She was taken by ambulance to a hospital. Pike was to have been the first woman executed in the state in at least 200 years. She was convicted of a 1995 murder when she was 18. The governor says her death sentence is on hold and he's canceled the state's one remaining execution this year. Mail-in ballots for the November midterm elections have begun being sent out in a number of states. NPR's Miles Parks says some voters are expressing concerns about mailed ballots and potential federal interference.
8: Carly Kappas, a Republican who runs voting in Weld County, Colorado, says voters have a lot of questions right now.
9: How is this going to work? How are you going to make sure my ballot's going to be counted? How am I going to get my ballot? I'm hearing all of these things.
8: It's tempting to think an environment like this might dampen turnout. And midterms already typically see lower turnout compared to presidential election years. But political scientists say it's not so simple. In some cases, threats to voting rights can actually spur higher turnout, as people are extra motivated to vote and political groups mobilize to respond to the threats. The highest turnout midterm in modern history was in 2018, during President Trump's first term.
6: I'm Dave Mattingly in Washington.
5: 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Coming up on today's news, we'll learn about the work that local rural jurisdictions and electric co-ops have done to be more wildfire resilient, and hear which icon of the 1960s folk music scene is coming to the Roaring Fork Valley this week. 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
11: And I'm A. Martinez in Los Angeles, California. This year's El Niño climate pattern is already affecting extreme weather around the planet, and it still hasn't peaked. Forecasts show it's likely to be the strongest ever recorded. It's why many climate scientists are saying it's crucial to study this El Niño to help improve forecasts. But federal researchers are already behind. Joining us now is NPR's Lauren Sommer to explain why that is. Lauren, I'm here in Los Angeles. It's all I hear about every day, all day, is El Niño, El Niño, El Niño. So why is this one so noteworthy?
12: Yeah, well, basically, it's a whopper. I mean, it's looking like a record breaker. Already, water in the Pacific Ocean around the equator is extremely warm, and that's how El Niño is measured. All that warm water releases a lot of heat to the atmosphere, and that will change weather patterns all winter. In the U.S., it can mean really catastrophic flooding in the southern half of the country. El Niños, you know, they only happen every few years, and super El Niños like this one are even rarer. So the last time there was a super El Niño, back in 2015 and 16, federal researchers jumped at the chance to study it.
13: So how do they do that?
12: Researchers at NOAA, which is the National Oceanic and Atmospheric Administration, wanted to get measurements of what was happening in the Pacific because, you know, there's just not as much weather information collected over the ocean as there is on land. I spoke to Randy Dole, who worked on the project at NOAA and has since retired. He says usually big field projects can take 5 years to plan at NOAA, but they knew they had a unique opportunity and had to move faster.
14: You can do research after an event's over for years or decades. But you have to get observations during the event. And so we were going to do whatever we could to get data that could be used both at the current time and in the future.
12: So they put together a rapid research campaign in the Pacific using planes, ships, lots of weather balloons, even an unmanned aircraft to measure that El Niño. And they collected a lot of data.
13: All right. So that was then 2015, 2016. What's the federal government planning for this El Niño?
12: NOAA says it's sending a few autonomous watercrafts, kind of like drones, that will sail into the El Niño. Researchers are also looking for other projects internally, but the agency told me it won't match the same resources as last time. And what they do is still contingent on Congress passing a budget this fall, which now has a December deadline, and that's when El Niño is already peaking. The Trump administration is really targeting NOAA's research capacity right now. It's proposed eliminating the office that does climate research, like on El Niños. And as a whole, the agency has lost more than 2,000 staff due to firings and retirements since Trump started his second term.
13: But what's the risk then of not studying this El Niño in detail? I mean, is that something that could affect people's lives?
12: Yeah, I spoke to 10 weather and climate experts, and they all said because this El Niño is so strong, it's a crucial case study. Here's Daniel Swain, a climate scientist with the University of California Agriculture and Natural Resources.
15: We rarely have opportunities like this, and I almost hesitate to call it an opportunity given that it's likely going to harm a lot of people around the world in the meantime. But from a scientific perspective, it is a big natural experiment.
12: You know, El Niño involves very complex processes that happen in both the ocean and the atmosphere, and there are still aspects of that that aren't well understood. There's also big questions about whether climate change is making El Niños more intense. So experts say using this El Niño as a learning opportunity is important and ultimately could improve the forecasts that help communities prepare and even save lives.
13: That's NPR's Lauren Sommer. Lauren, thanks.
12: Thank you.
10: Carnegie Mellon University has received the largest single donation in the history of American higher education, $3 billion. It's the latest in a series of big donations to the country's top colleges. NPR's Alyssa Nadworny covers higher ed, and she's here to tell us more about this. Good morning, Alyssa.
16: Good morning.
10: So would you just start by telling us who made this gift and why?
16: So the historic donation comes from Kenneth Griffin. He's a hedge fund executive. He's a Harvard alum, but he's been in talks with Carnegie Mellon for over 2 years about this. Here's Griffin talking about his motivation for the donation on CNBC.
17: Higher education has been under attack in the last 2 years in the United States, but we need to elevate higher education in our country. This is the on-ramp to the American dream for the youth of our country.
16: So about $1 billion of that money is going to go towards CMU's Pittsburgh campus, including its computer science school, which will be named for Griffin. The other $2 billion will go towards a campus in Miami. The university says this new branch will, quote, invert the higher education model. And it's not going to be organized by traditional academic majors. Instead, they'll organize around themes, what they're calling societal challenges, human health and biology, national security, energy and climate resilience, and advanced manufacturing. Now, there's very few concrete details, but the idea is that CMU Miami will be a totally different model.
10: Let's just go back to the gift and give us the context for a gift of this size.
16: Well, it's still relatively rare to see these big dollar donations, but it is happening more and more. This donation surpassed the $2 billion gift that Nike co-founder Phil Knight and his wife Penny Knight gave to Oregon Health and Science University last year. They also recently gave another $1 billion to the University of Oregon for a new engineering college. In 2024, Ruth Gottesman gave $1 billion to cover tuition in perpetuity at the Albert Einstein College of Medicine in the Bronx. Most big donations have specific priorities, often a new building or a program, and plenty of them come with naming rights.
10: And I'm just wondering here if the size of these donations reflects the fact that we have an economy with a small group of people who own a tremendous amount of wealth.
16: Yeah, that's exactly right, Michelle. In 2025, philanthropic gifts to American colleges and universities were up, totaling more than $78 billion. But the total number of donors decreased for the fourth straight year. The donors dropping out are those individuals who give smaller gifts, often less than $1,000, which means an overwhelming percentage of higher education's philanthropic support comes from a small number of super rich people. Last year, 89% of the funds received were donated by just 2% of donors. That's from a report by the Council for Advancement and Support of Education.
10: But does this mean anything for the cost of college? I mean, despite these big donations, college tuition for many students is very high, something I know very well, having just experienced this myself.
16: Yeah. Now, most Americans don't pay those big sticker prices, but that doesn't mean families aren't struggling to pay for college, like you said. And in the world of higher ed fundraising, financial aid and scholarships remain a big priority. It's unclear how many, if any, of the Griffin money will go towards scholarships. At Carnegie Mellon University, tuition is almost $70,000 a year. Now, the CMU president did signal that he would use part of this week's gift to make the university more affordable for students, but he didn't detail those plans. And all this comes as colleges continue to close and cut back programs and staff due to lower enrollment and other financial challenges. Now, Michelle, I will say, big picture, that these big donations signal a continued belief in higher education, in scientific discovery, economic mobility by these very wealthy donors. And many of them, like Griffin did, acknowledge that higher ed and its funding streams, especially those coming from the federal government, have been at risk.
10: That's NPR's Alyssa Nadworny. Alyssa, thank you.
16: Thanks, Michelle.
10: This is NPR News.
5: 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Again, expect delays on I-70 eastbound through South Canyon as they clean up the crash there. It is currently 37 degrees in Carbondale, 45 in Glenwood Springs and in Rifle. It's 40 in Aspen and dip below freezing in Leadville, currently 31 degrees. Sunshine on tap today, 76 for a high in Carbondale, getting up to 77 in Glenwood and 79 in Rifle. A sunny 71 in Aspen and mostly sunny and 58 today in Leadville. Tonight, mostly clear. Overnight low of 38 for Carbondale, down to 44 in Glenwood and 46 in Rifle. 41 degrees in Aspen overnight and 32 tonight in Leadville. Tomorrow, all sunshine all around the area. 79 for a high in Carbondale and Glenwood Springs. Getting up to 80 tomorrow in Rifle. 75 in Aspen and 65 in Leadville. Tomorrow night, mostly clear. Overnight low of 39 for Carbondale, down to 45 in Glenwood and 49 in Rifle. 44 for an overnight low tomorrow night in Aspen and 33 tomorrow night in Leadville. Saturday's looking sunny to mostly sunny. Highs right around 80 for Carbondale, Glenwood, and Rifle. Upper 70s in Aspen, mid-60s in Leadville Saturday. And then Sunday is the sunny day. 80s in Carbondale, Glenwood, and Rifle. Upper 70s in Aspen and mid-60s in sunny in Leadville for Sunday. It's going to be a beautiful first weekend of October. It's KDNK Local News is coming up.
10: Good morning. I'm Michelle Martin. Trump, Obama, Mick Jagger, all on the ballot this year for Congress in Brazil. They are part of a Brazilian tradition of joke candidates. Claudio Henrique dos Anjos, for example, is running under the name Henrique Barack Obama. Candidates in Brazil must belong to one of 30 parties. And joke votes count just as much as serious ones when determining how many seats those parties get. So a vote for Jagger would give his party satisfaction. It's Morning Edition.
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10: 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I'm Michelle Martin.
2: And I'm A. Martinez. Here's one tool the Trump administration is using to pressure undocumented immigrants to leave the country themselves. Civil fines of up to $1.8 million per person. 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
19: In the city of Gastonia, near Charlotte, several tenants were recently evicted from an aging apartment complex. Tito Savillon was hired to do what he does best, remodel the apartments. With paint-stained hands and jeans, this is how Savillon has made his American dream happen, ever since he migrated from Honduras more than a decade ago. But this dream is in jeopardy. This summer, Savillon got a letter saying he owes the Department of Homeland Security more than $1 million. Savillon is undocumented, and the government says he, quote, willfully failed to leave the U.S. after receiving a removal order in 2023 under the Biden administration.
20: I have a family. That's the only that really matters that I have over here, you know?
19: Paying the fine is out of the question, and so is leaving his U.S. citizen wife, his stepson, his business, and the southern state he now calls home.
20: I don't have a reason to get back in Honduras anyway. In my country, everything can be dangerous in some places where I live, you know. And I think, like, you can do it well in this country if you can have a way to do it good, you know.
19: Savillon says he had no clue about a removal order, and the notice of the fines was the first time he heard about this. Lawyers have told him his best option is to try to gain legal status through his spouse. DHS says in a statement that by mid-July, it had issued more than 100,000 civil fines, totaling more than $84 billion. DHS says those fines include up to $1,000 for each day that a person hasn't self-deported since receiving a removal order. Savillon's family, like his father-in-law, Ricky Robinson, has come to his defense.
21: Where's he going to get $1 million? Have it in the back pocket? That's a scary tactic.
19: Robinson voted for Trump in the 2024 election. He says he regrets his decision now.
21: He said that he was going to get the criminal aliens. If you're just because you came across the border and you've done nothing but start your business, start a family, and haven't committed any crimes, no, he never said anything about going out to people like that.
19: Immigration policy swings with each administration. But Congress set up the conditions of a flawed system, says Aaron Reichlin Melnick of the American Immigration Council.
22: The last time Congress made any changes to our immigration enforcement system was 1996.
19: That law blocks people from returning to the U.S. for up to 10 years if they had unlawful presence. But it also kept a lot of migrants from leaving the U.S. when historically they would move back and forth, says Reichlin Melnick.
22: 25, 30 years later, we are seeing the problems of a system where no one can fix their papers until Congress actually gets its act together and changes the law.
19: Today's government says these immigrants have willfully failed to self-deport. But many have stayed while trying to get legal status, says Hassan Shafiqullah with the Legal Aid Society of New York.
23: If I'm on a pathway to get a green card through my U.S. citizen spouse, self-petition, green card, whatever, there's so many different ways that people get status in this country, why should I self-deport?
19: The Legal Aid Society of New York is part of a class action lawsuit against the Trump administration to challenge these fines. While a decision is pending, people like Savillon hope a judge will put a temporary pause on these fines. For NPR News, I'm Aaron Sanchez-Guerra in Charlotte, North Carolina.
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0: 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It's an eight-week course based on the book by Catherine K. Wilkinson and led by Sarah Johnson, an official Climate Wayfinding facilitator. Information and registration for Climate Wayfinding starting October 12th can be found at coloradomtn.edu/community-education. 7:50, time now for our local and regional news here on KDNK. I'm Mike Lemmer. Yesterday, Colorado Parks and Wildlife announced a moratorium on lethal removals of gray wolves in the state. KDNK's Amy Haddon Marsh has more.
1: Since April of this year, Colorado Parks and Wildlife has lethally removed five wolves under management directives for chronic depredation of livestock. The agency defines chronic depredation as three or more predation events caused by the same wolf or wolves within 30 days, with clear and convincing evidence. Due to public outcry, concerns about gray wolf population growth, and the success of the state's three-year-old wolf reintroduction program, CPW said today that it is suspending its chronic depredation directive until March 31st of 2027, the end of the current biological year. Colorado is now home to four reproducing wolf packs, a fifth pack of four siblings that travel together, and several lone wolves that do not live in packs. CPW has detected 45 gray wolves in the state as of September 24th, including a possible 20 pups born in Colorado this year. The agency is also investigating hair loss in adults in two packs, which could be associated with a skin parasite. No final diagnosis has been confirmed. CPW states that it will work with stakeholders to revise the chronic depredation directives. Meanwhile, CPW wants to continue working with stakeholders on non-lethal wolf management methods, applications for in-the-act permits, and two wolf-related petitions in front of the Parks and Wildlife Commission. The agency also plans to extend the range riding season this year and explore options for further wolf translocations. For KDNK News, I'm Amy Haddon Marsh.
0: The Assistant Secretary of Energy was in Glenwood Springs this week learning about the work local rural jurisdictions and electric co-ops have done to be more wildfire resilient. Rocky Mountain Community Radio's Caroline Yannis has more.
2: Holy Cross Energy is in the process of burying its power lines, which helps reduce the risk of wildfires igniting. It's planning to have 13 miles of new underground lines online by 2029. The Department of Energy paid for the construction through its Wildfire Assessment and Resilience for Networks, or WARN, program. Co-ops in La Plata County and the Poudre Valley are also members. Katie Hereza, Assistant Secretary of Energy, said the program is intended to help co-ops connect with each other about modernizing their systems in the face of challenging wildfire conditions.
3: You're at the forefront of that. You're a co-op who is leading and sharing those practices across the country. But modernization isn't easy, and I think that the lessons that you learn will help others across the country.
2: She says as well as trying to reduce ignitions, the program is also intended to help co-ops figure out how to keep the power on for customers during a wildfire. Caroline Yanez, Rocky Mountain Community Radio.
0: The most destructive wildfire in Colorado's history, the Marshall Fire in Boulder County, was started by a downed XL Energy power line, and there's multiple lawsuits against San Isabel Electric over whether one of their lines started this summer's Aspen Acres fire near Pueblo. Colorado's native voters face numerous roadblocks to participating in the voting process, including disproportionately high voter registration application and mail-in ballot rejections. Eric Gladys has more.
4: The report taps federal data from the past three general elections. In one example, voter registration applications were rejected by an average of 200% in counties where tribal members make up at least a quarter of the population. Senior staff attorney Allison Neswood with the Boulder-based Native American Rights Fund says says the report confirms what Native communities have long known to be true.
5: Their registration is getting denied, their ballots getting rejected, and all of this really adds up to the systemic disenfranchisement of our people in our own homelands.
4: The report also outlines how disruptions at the United States Postal Service had a significant impact on Native voters. Even as overall mail-in voting numbers declined between 2020 and 2024, the rejection rate of ballots in areas with larger Native populations increased by 134%. Earlier this month, the U.S. Supreme Court blocked President Donald Trump's executive order calling on the Postal Service to oversee mail-in ballots, a move plaintiffs successfully argued would have severely restricted voting by mail. I'm Eric Galatis.
0: An icon of the 1960s folk music scene is coming to the Roaring Fork Valley this week.
2: Tom Rush is described as the mainstay of the 1960s urban folk revival. His music career has spanned an astonishing 70-plus years and continues today with his next appearance at the Wheeler Opera House in Aspen. His fame grew out of adding his lush vocals to songs by other artists and his knack for finding new material from gifted songwriters. But Tom Rush is a true singer-songwriter. His 1968 album, The Circle Game, included his original composition, No Regrets, a folk standard which has been covered over the years by everyone from Harry Belafonte and Waylon Jennings to Emmylou Harris. Speaking of Emmylou Harris, just last week, the two planned to share the stage in Nashville, trading off songs and singing harmony for each other. She was a fan of his even before their long friendship began, Rush told KD&K.
6: Apparently, she started listening to my music long before she was a professional herself. And, you know, credits me with getting Jackson Brown and James Taylor and Joni Mitchell going, because I was the first to record their songs. And really, I guess, inspired her way back when.
2: Speaking last week on KD&K, Tom Rush reminisced on the beginnings of his musical career performing in the clubs and coffee houses of Boston and Cambridge while he was a student at Harvard.
6: It was good. It was a good time. There was just so much music going on. It did occur to me at the time there was a certain irony in a bunch of Harvard students sitting around talking about how rough it was in the coal mines. But we figured we could make up with sincerity what we lacked in authenticity.
2: Tom Rush's songwriting has only advanced along with his age. At 77, he released his first album that featured a majority of original compositions. His 2024 opus, The Introspective Gardens, Old, Flowers, New, consisted entirely of originals. Looking forward to tonight's performance, Rush promised to pull from all the eras of his long career.
6: When I get to the Wheeler, I'll be doing some new songs, but also the old ones. I've got a new one that I haven't recorded yet that people seem to love a lot, called It Takes a Whole Lot of Liquor to Like Her. And I should mention, I'm going to be bringing with me a youngster named Brendan Cleary. I found this kid playing in a bar in Boston, and I thought, he's way too good to be playing in bars. So he's been my accompanist now since January, and he will knock your socks off. He's backing me up on guitar and harmonies, but he'll do a few songs on his own during the course of the evening, and he's good. He's really good. He's on his way to something, I hope, something much bigger.
2: Tom Rush and Brendan Cleary take the Wheeler stage tonight at 7 for one night only. For KD&K News, I'm Catalina Villarreal.
0: And KD&K's Cody Lee and Marilyn Gleason contributed to this story. For KD&K News, I'm Mike Lemmer.

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Cleanup continues on I-70 eastbound through South Canyon. Expect delays there due to a crash. Please drive safe as you go about your day. Road work continues around the area. I-70 through Glenwood Canyon. Various municipalities. Bridge paving on the end of Newcastle there. Plan accordingly. It's going to be a sunshiny day all across the KDNK area. Mid to upper 70s for Carbondale, Glenwood, and Rifle today. Low 70s in Aspen. And mostly sunny and upper 50s in Leadville. And that's just the start as we head into a sunshiny weekend ahead. That wraps it up for me. I'll be back again with you tomorrow morning. But stick around. It's Thursday. You know what that means. The lucidly illuminated Leslie is standing by. She's going to show you why here on KDNK, less is more. Have a wonderful day, everybody, and happy October.

0: I'm Mike Lemmer with your community calendar for this Thursday, October 1st, underwritten by Basalt Regional Library, now accepting donations of gently used clothing and accessories through October 15th, with early donors receiving a ticket for exclusive first access to the clothing swap taking place October 17th. More info at basaltlibrary.org. Welcome to October and the final quarter of 2026. This year has been flying by, partly because of all the great things to keep you busy in the KDNK area. The Pitkin County Library's Girls Who Code group meets today from 4 to 6. CMC's Lapala Center in Carbondale holds an opening reception for the cultural history collection titled Paperboy Omnibus. That's at 5 this afternoon. The Basalt Library plugs in for a modular synthesizer workshop at 5:30 today. Also at 5:30, Freight Leadville holds a non-denominational blessing of the animals. Leadville City Council meets at 6 p.m. at City Hall. The Threshold Choir sings in the True Nature Kiva. That's at 6 as well. Also at 6 p.m., the Carbondale Bluegrass Jam gets going right here at KDNK. The Carbondale Library Spanish Conversation Club gets together at 6:30. Newcastle's Town Council holds their meeting at 7 at Town Hall. The Wheeler Opera House presents An Evening with Tom Rush, accompanied by Brendan Cleary. That starts at 7 this evening. The Crystal Theater puts the top down for a one-time showing of 90s classic Thelma and Louise. That's also at 7 p.m. And Pink Talking Fish return to Belly Up Aspen. Doors open at 8 p.m. tonight. Potato Day weekend kicks off on First Friday. We'll have a full schedule for you tomorrow. But for now, here's just a few things to plan for. The Carbondale Library holds a sketch paint play workshop tomorrow at 1 p.m. Carbondale Arts begins their next pairing of exhibits at the Launchpad tomorrow. Doors open at 10 a.m. and an opening reception from 5 to 7 as part of First Friday. And a guided fall sculpture walk starts at 5:30 tomorrow at Carbondale Town Hall. You can keep your community in the loop about events and programming ideas by emailing calendar at kdnk.org. The new KDNK app is just sitting there waiting for you to download it. 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
1: Stardate October 1st. This isn't a sound effect from a sci-fi movie. Instead, it's the voice of the auroras on the planet Saturn, radio waves that have been shifted to wavelengths we can hear. They were recorded by the Cassini spacecraft as it closed in on Saturn 2 decades ago. The radio waves are produced by the complex interplay between Saturn's magnetic field and the solar wind, a steady flow of charged particles from the sun. Motions deep inside the planet generate the magnetic field, which is about as strong as Earth's. But because Saturn is much bigger than Earth, its magnetic field is much bigger as well. It fills a huge volume of space. The magnetic field forms a teardrop-shaped bubble around Saturn. That bubble deflects much of the solar wind, but some of the particles make it through. The lines of magnetic force guide some of them toward the magnetic poles. They spiral in, emitting radio waves as they do so. And when the particles hit the upper atmosphere, they create auroras, shimmering curtains powered by the sun. Saturn is putting on its best appearance of the year. It's at opposition. It lines up opposite the sun. It's closest to Earth, so it shines brightest. And it's in view all night. The giant planet looks like a bright golden star. It's low in the east at nightfall and climbs high across the south later on. You can find out more about the planets in Stardate magazine. Details at stardate.org. For the McDonald Observatory, I'm Billy Henry.

All right, something new there from Dragonfly is a collaboration of Nigel Goodrich and Donnie Harrison. And before that, we heard a new one from Michael Now with New Slack. And let's see, it's 8:13 and counting, almost 8:14 here on KDNK. And you're tuned to the Less is More show. On this lovely Thursday morning, thanks to Mike Lemmer for this morning's newscast. It's a lovely fall morning out there. A little chilly, but a gorgeous sunny day. Enjoy. Going back a ways with Sandusky right here.

That's UK-based West Side Cowboy with a brand new single, Kickstones. Kind of like that one. And before that, we heard from Metronomy and Big Pig from their 2021 album, Posse. Actually, a Posse EP, Volume 1. That was 405, the name of that tune. And Jordan Reike, brand new one, brand new single from Jordan Paradise, London-based Jordan Reike. And we heard a new one from The Palms, LA-based group called The Palms, and a new tune called Maybe. And it is 8:33 here on KDNK, and you're tuned to the Less Is More show. I'm happy to be here on this Thursday morning. 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And we're also supported by the Wheeler Opera House, presenting an evening with Tom Rush, accompanied by Brendan Cleary. Singer-songwriter Tom Rush was a pivotal voice of the 60s folk revival, later helping spark the acoustic renaissance of the 80s and 90s. This show happens tonight at the Wheeler, starting at 7 p.m. More information and tickets at WheelerOperaHouse.com.

Right. That was the Painted Lady off the brand new Emancipator album with called Chrysalis. Check that one out. It's really good. That was Emancipator with Kishibashi. And we heard some new Lo-Fi D-001, a single that came out from Lo-Fi. 8:43 here on KDNK. This is KDNK commercial free since 1983. 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Stick around the park for Andy Zanka Youth Empowerment DJs beginning at 11 a.m., plus a contra dance at 1:15, and Sweet Jessup and the Dirty Buckets at 3:30. We're still accepting record donations as well, so come by the station if you've got vinyl you'd like to donate to KDNK. I also forgot to mention I had played a brand new single from Bebop Boop, Montage 970. 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

All right, that is a tune off of Automatic's 2025 album, Is It Now? That tune was called MQ9. Really like that band out of LA. And another new one before that with the Van Pelt brought us City of Dead Ends. We heard from the Nosedive. Excuse me, Man, Woman, Chainsaw did Nosedive. And I think I told you about the rest. All right. It's 9 o'clock straight up. This is Katie and Kay, Carbondale Community Access Radio, Glenwood Springs, Carbondale, the Roaring Fork Valley, and beyond. 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

from their 2022 album Fragments. That's Bonobo and Jordan Reiki doing Shadows. We heard a brand new one from Fontaines DC. Before that, Mary Ann. They're on a big, big North American tour, Europe, Mexico, all over the place. Fontaines DC will be seeing at least one of those shows in 2026 or maybe 2027. Before that, a band called Victory Land. That's a Brooklyn-based band, and that tune is a new one from them called The Ugliest Girl on the Beach. And Jungle with Keep Me Satisfied before that. 9:16 here on KDNK. This is KDNK, Community Access to the Airwaves. A garage and estate sale benefiting KDNK and Lift Up will take place tomorrow, Saturday and Sunday at 13th and Pitkin in Glenwood Springs from 8 a.m. to 3 p.m., including a treasure hunt. Local yokels and visitors alike are encouraged to attend. Here's another new one off of the brand new Emancipator album, Chrysalis. This is Solarium.

0: I'm Maria Hinojosa. This week on Latino USA, a new documentary, American Pachuco, looks back at the life and legacy of Luis Valdez, the playwright, filmmaker, cultural pioneer, and founder of Teatro Campesino.
1: The key to life is being able to work with what you've got and turn that into justice. It's about serving the community.
0: That's this week on Latino USA.

0: That's a new one from Metronomy. Actually, a remix of Metronomy song. You Could Easily Have Me. A new one from The War on Drugs before that with Who's That? And we heard a new one from Emancipator of Solarium was the name of that tune. And let's see. It's 9:30 straight down here on KD&K. 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And you can tune in at 4 p.m. for Everything Under the Sun. The Soap or Sun editors talk about the most recent edition of the newspaper. All right, we're going to keep going with some more tunes. Let's hear a new one from Barry Can't Swim.
1: This is a game. Whatever I play to you, you play back to me. Back to me. You play back to me.

I thought we needed a dance party there for 15, 20 minutes, don't you? Wasn't that fun? 9:44 here on Katie and Kay, and we did hear from the Avalanches and Jamie XX, a brand new one called Every Single Weekend. We heard Claptone, Miramar, and Curtis Wells doing Beautiful Times, a new single there. A new one, a newer one from Sophie Tucker and Carlita doing Manhattan. And we also heard one of the latest. Actually, I think the only, well, there's a couple new singles. That's called Dance, Dance, Dance from Barry Can't Swim. And also Fire on the Water with Bonobo off of their latest Distance and Static. 9:45 on the Less Is More show. The next Katie and Kay Community Advisory Board meeting is Tuesday, October 6th at 6 p.m. at the station located at 76 South 2nd Street in Carbondale. The meeting is open to the public, and anyone interested in joining can email board@katieandkay.org. We have a tune called Cigar Box. It's Bebop Boop and Hetty Hooligan. This is from Mountain Fair, live at Mountain Fair.

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Thanks for listening. Have a wonderful Thursday, and see you this weekend at all the fantastic events happening in downtown Carbondale.

Hello, this is KDNK, Carbondale Community Access Radio, Glenwood Springs, Carbondale, the Roaring Fork Valley, and beyond. This is DJ Megaspark. 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We're listening to some Ry Cooder to get us started. Dark End of the Street. The first bit of my show is going to be a little bit of a what I'm calling first period weight training. It's going to be some rock and roll. Hope you enjoy.

0: This is Katie and Kay, cultivating community for 43 years. You just heard Rock and Roll Part 2. That's Gary Glitter. You bet you never knew who sang that one. Pinhole Camera, and You Will Know Us by The Trail of Dead. And I Don't Want to Go to Mars by White Lies.
1: 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Welcome to October and the final quarter of 2026. This year has been flying by, partly because of all the great things to keep you busy in the KDNK area. The Pitkin County Library's Girls Who Code group meets today from 4 to 6. CMC's Lapala Center in Carbondale holds an opening reception for the cultural history collection titled Paperboy Omnibus. That's at 5 this afternoon. The Basalt Library plugs in for a modular synthesizer workshop at 5:30 today. Also at 5:30, Freight Leadville holds a non-denominational blessing of the animals. Leadville City Council meets at 6 p.m. at City Hall. The Threshold Choir sings in the True Nature Kiva. That's at 6 as well. Also at 6 p.m., the Carbondale Bluegrass Jam gets going right here at KDNK. The Carbondale Library Spanish Conversation Club gets together at 6:30. Newcastle's Town Council holds their meeting at 7 at Town Hall. The Wheeler Opera House presents An Evening with Tom Rush, accompanied by Brendan Cleary. That starts at 7 this evening. The Crystal Theater puts the top down for a one-time showing of 90s classic Thelma and Louise. That's also at 7 p.m. And Pink Talking Fish return to Belly Up Aspen. Doors open at 8 p.m. tonight. Potato Day weekend kicks off on First Friday. We'll have a full schedule for you tomorrow. But for now, here's just a few things to plan for. The Carbondale Library holds a sketch paint play workshop tomorrow at 1 p.m. Carbondale Arts begins their next pairing of exhibits at the Launchpad tomorrow. Doors open at 10 a.m. and an opening reception from 5 to 7 as part of First Friday. And a guided fall sculpture walk starts at 5:30 tomorrow at Carbondale Town Hall. You can keep your community in the loop about events and programming ideas by emailing calendar at kdnk.org. The new KDNK app is just sitting there waiting for you to download it. Grab it right now at the Apple or Google Play stores. Now dance with everything you've got today while you're listening to KDNK. Have yourself a hip-thrusting Thursday.

That was Van Halen, Ain't Talking About Love. Who knew they were half glass full kind of guys? I love their lyric, you know you're semi-good looking. That's so optimistic. Before that was Alice in Chains with Wood, and we heard Sweet Emotion from Aerosmith. This is Katie and Kay Carbondale. The time is 10:32. It's time for the lost pet report, but good news, there's no lost pets, so that's something to rejoice. But if you do lose a pet or find a pet or need help, you can always call the studio line at 970-963-2976, and we'll get you on the air. 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It's open 7 days a week, Monday through Friday from 9 to 6:30, and weekends from 10 to 5. More information at 970-963-1700. We're going to keep the music going with Urge Overkill. Girl, you'll be a woman soon.

This is Katie and Kay, a community cornerstone since 1983. You heard Vitamin C by the band Can, and Au va le monde by La Femme, which translates to Where is the World Going? Join Katie and Kay for our annual Potato Day record sale this Saturday at Soper's Park, starting at 10 a.m. We'll have tons of records and other physical media for sale. Stick around at the park for Andy Zanka's Youth Empowerment Program DJs beginning at 11 a.m., plus a contra dance at 1:15 and Sweet Jessup and the Dirty Buckets at 3:30. We're still accepting record donations as well, so come on by the station if you've got vinyl you'd like to donate to KDNK. We're going to hear Coyote by Joni Mitchell. If I can get this thing queued up, there you go.

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It is 11:03 in Carbondale. You just heard from, I'm going to mess this girl's name up. I'm so sorry. It's going to be a butcher. Michelle Indige Ocello. It's a lot of letters in her name. And Cat Power doing that one. You heard Dublin Blues from Noah Lyon Hoffman. And we started off with Coyote by Joni Mitchell. Support for KDNK comes from the Wheeler Opera House, presenting an evening with Tom Rush, accompanied by Brendan Cleary. Singer-songwriter Tom Rush was a pivotal voice in the 60s folk revival, later helping spark the acoustic renaissance of the 80s and 90s. This show happens tonight at the Wheeler, starting at 7 p.m. More info and tickets at WheelerOperaHouse.com. I think we're going to keep going with Lebanese Blonde Thievery Corporation.

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2: 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Because I know I have some. A lot of Barbra Streisand. Anyway, the next KDNK Community Advisory Board meeting is Tuesday, October 6th at 6 p.m. at the station located at 76 South 2nd Street in Carbondale. The meeting is open to the public, and anyone interested in joining can email the board. 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You heard Sharon by David Bromberg. You get a gold star if you know what I'm going to play next.

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0: You heard Johnny Royale by the Beastie Boys, which heavily sampled Sharon, the song I played before by David Bromberg. What else did we hear? We heard Expansions, Lonnie Liston Smith, The Cosmic Echoes, and LCD Sound System with Home. Up next, I'm going to play for you Hang Me Up to Dry, Cold War Kids.

This is KDNK, Carbondale Community Access Radio, Glenwood Springs, Carbondale, the Roaring Fork Valley, and beyond. The time is 12:02. This is still DJ Mega Spark. Miles is on his way. He's just going to be a little delayed, so I'm going to play some more songs for you. You heard Sign of the Times, Harry Styles, Who Is That? A new song by The War on Drugs, Dog Days Are Over, Florence and the Machine, 17, Sharon Van Etten, and I started with Hang Me Up to Dry, Cold War Kids. 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I'm going to play some Police for you. This is King of Pain.

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This year, Gabby Rivera, one author of Juliet Takes a Breath, joins the library for a reading of her book and share her experiences as a writer targeted by book bans. This event is open to the public and starts at 5:30 p.m. at Freight with dinner provided. More information at lakecountypubliclibrary.org. This is Miles here. I'm filling in today for Terry of the Holy Bozos. He's got a show coming up soon, actually here in, I believe it's in Glenwood. So, yeah, he's got a show coming up, so, of his own, an art show that he's putting together down there at the Colorado Mountain College. So, keeping busy with that, so needed someone, of course, to fill in. And so I'm happy to be the one to do that, and happy to be this go-to kind of person to fill in when he needs it. So, and happy to be here on KD&K with all of you once again. I also have my regularly scheduled show every other Saturday. It's not this Saturday, but the following 2 to 4. But I'm also here now, so you can catch me then. And anyway, got lots of good soul and R&B tunes coming your way. And what we just heard actually was Let's Stay Together from Al Green. And now we're going to continue it off with a song from Billy Paul. Here's your song.

0: I'm Maria Hinojosa. This week on Latino USA, a new documentary, American Pachuco, looks back at the life and legacy of Luis Valdez, the playwright, filmmaker, cultural pioneer, and founder of Teatro Campesino.
1: The key to life is being able to work with what you've got and turn that into justice. It's about serving the community.
0: That's this week on Latino USA.
2: Latino USA airs tonight, after all things considered, at 6 p.m. here on KDNK. And this is KDNK, broadcasting community voices since 1983. Once again, I'm Miles here filling in for Terry of the Holy Bozos today. Happy to fill in for him and happy to be here on the airwaves, on the radio again as well. We're going to use some of my good R&B and soul. As I mentioned before, if you hadn't heard, I have a show every other Saturday where I do a lot of R&B and soul, so bringing some of that here to the airwaves. And with that, what we just heard actually was Lamont Dozier with Trying to Hold On to My Woman, Aretha Franklin's Groovin', Eddie Flood with Knock on Wood, and then right before that we heard Billy Paul with Your Song. So yeah, bringing you a lot of good classics, a lot of these ones being from the late 60s and early 70s, but got a lot of different kinds of music from different times that I've got in mind. But anyway, hopefully you're all enjoying that. We got more of that coming your way. Be with you till the end of this hour and then the following hour, so stay tuned. We've got a bit more music to come your way. Now with that, we're going to continue off with a little tune from Stevie Wonder. Here's his tune, As.

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1: 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This is Miles here again, filling in for Terry the Holy Bozos. Happy to be doing that for Terry, and bringing you some good soul and R&B tunes. With that, what we just heard was Jerry Butler's Never Give You Up. Then before that was Stevie Wonder with his song As. And then, yeah, those are the two that we just heard. So hopefully you're enjoying those tunes. We got a little bit more to the end of the hour. And then, well, actually, it's 1 o'clock, so we got the next hour. We got more tunes coming your way, so stay tuned for that. And with that, we're going to continue it off with a little tune from Martha Reeves and the Vandellas here on this sunny day, but getting a little cooler now as we're coming into the cooler weather for the fall. Anyway, here's Martha Reeves and the Vandellas with their song Quicksand.

0: 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More info at basaltlibrary.org. Welcome to October and the final quarter of 2026. This year has been flying by, partly because of all the great things to keep you busy in the KDNK area. The Pitkin County Library's Girls Who Code group meets today from 4 to 6. CMC's Lapala Center in Carbondale holds an opening reception for the cultural history collection titled Paperboy Omnibus. That's at 5 this afternoon. The Basalt Library plugs in for a modular synthesizer workshop at 5:30 today. Also at 5:30, Freight Leadville holds a non-denominational blessing of the animals. Leadville City Council meets at 6 p.m. at City Hall. The Threshold Choir sings in the True Nature Kiva. That's at 6 as well. Also at 6 p.m., the Carbondale Bluegrass Jam gets going right here at KDNK. The Carbondale Library Spanish Conversation Club gets together at 6:30. Newcastle's Town Council holds their meeting at 7 at Town Hall. The Wheeler Opera House presents An Evening with Tom Rush, accompanied by Brendan Cleary. That starts at 7 this evening. The Crystal Theater puts the top down for a one-time showing of 90s classic Thelma and Louise. That's also at 7 p.m. And Pink Talking Fish, return to Belly Up Aspen. Doors open at 8 p.m. tonight. Potato Day weekend kicks off on First Friday. We'll have a full schedule for you tomorrow. But for now, here's just a few things to plan for. The Carbondale Library holds a sketch paint play workshop tomorrow at 1 p.m. Carbondale Arts begins their next pairing of exhibits at the Launchpad tomorrow. Doors open at 10 a.m. and an opening reception from 5 to 7 as part of First Friday. And a guided fall sculpture walk starts at 5:30 tomorrow at Carbondale Town Hall. You can keep your community in the loop about events and programming ideas by emailing calendar at kdnk.org. 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
1: 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Join KDNK for our annual Potato Day record sale this Saturday at Soper's Park starting at 10 a.m. We'll have tons of records and other physical media for sale, and we'll be playing selections from the sale all morning and into the afternoon. The Contra Dance takes over at 1:15, and Sweet Jessup and the Dirty Buckets, a local group that will be playing at 3:30. And we're still accepting record donations as well, so you can come by the station here if you got any vinyl that you'd like to donate to KDNK. So, yeah, if you got any vinyl, you can bring it on over to our station. And, yeah, once again, I'm Miles here, filling in for Terry of the Holy Bozos. Thank you all for tuning in to KDNK today. Hopefully you're enjoying it on this good fall day. The weather starts to get cooler, but still pretty warm and still sunny out today. Yeah, got some good soul and R&B. Hopefully you've enjoyed. If you're just tuning in, we'll be with you till the end of the hour, so stay tuned. What we just heard was Earth, Wind, and Fire with their song Let's Groove. Then right before that was The Main Ingredient with Let Me Prove My Love to You. Then right before that, we heard Bulletin Bigot's Mustang Sally. And then right before that was Chairman of the Board with Everything's Tuesday. So, yeah, what we've been hearing. Hopefully you've enjoyed all of that. And we have some more tunes, like I said, to the end of the hour coming your way. So stay tuned for that. And with that, what we got coming up next is actually we're going to switch it on over. I was playing some kind of older tunes, and now I'm going to finish this off this last half hour or so with some tunes that are more kind of newer with an older sound. And I thought I'd start off with one song that my mom suggested that she had actually herself heard here on KDNK for another DJ recently and told me about it and thought it was cool. And let's take a listen and thought it was good. So anyway, thanks for that. This is going to be Don West off of his 2024 album, also self-titled. It's going to be the song Small Change. Thank you all for tuning in to KDNK.

0: 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Founded in 2024 with commitment to focusing on nature, Thompson Schoolhouse teaches preschoolers essential life skills and values through adventures around Carbondale, as well as local watersheds and trails and other outdoor landmarks. Enrollment info can be found at thompsonschoolhouse.com. And you can tune in at 4 p.m. for Everything Under the Sun. The Soper Sun editors talk about the most recent edition of the newspaper.
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0: And I'm Miles, filling in again for Terry of the Holy Bozos. Again, happy to be here today, filling in. And, just got some good soul and R&B tunes coming your way. Be with you till the top of the hour, so stay tuned. Got a few more tunes. But first, what we just heard was Sharon Jones and the Dap Kings with Pass Me By. Then it was the Womack Sisters with I Just Don't Want You to Say Goodbye. And then before that, we heard Duran Jones and the Indications with Let's Take Our Time. And then right before that was Don West with Small Change. So yeah, got some newer tunes that are kind of got the older sound. And earlier on, if you weren't tuning in, we had some older songs, but from the 60s and 70s. But now, of course, switching it over to this newer stuff. And with that now, we are going to take it on over to a tune from Silk Sonic. It's going to be Fly As Me.

This is Katie and Kay. Thank you for listening to me filling in for Terry today from the Holy Bozos, filling in for that. Thank you all for tuning in. I'll be back again. I have a regularly scheduled show, Miles of Soul, every other Saturday. So not this Saturday, but the following. You can catch me again, 2 to 4, if you want to hear more of what you've been hearing today, more of this good soul and R&B tunes I've been spinning here. And with that, what we just heard was Jalen Negonda's Anyone in Love. Before that was Curtis Harding, I Won't Let You Down. And then we heard Silk Sonic, a group made up of the two members, Bruno Mars and Anderson .Paak, with Fly As Me. And then it was Sharon Jones and the Dap Kings with Pass Me By. So thank you all for tuning in. Glad I could fill in and happy to be here on Katie and Kay, as always. Here on this good fall day, as the leaves start falling, I saw some falling tree right outside the window here in the station. And as the fall season starts coming in, and of course we got First Friday tomorrow, so lots of fun things coming your way here in town. And anyway, thank you all for tuning in, and thank you all for tuning in, listening, supporting, and thanks to Terry for letting me fill in for him and asking me to do this. I'm glad I could make it work in my schedule, and also to just everybody out there, mom and dad, who probably, I'm sure, are listening as well, and to my sister Adele. I don't know if she's listening or not, but if she is, shout out to all of them. Love you guys, and thanks for your support. And yeah, also another note, I'm glad that Keating K made its goal recently, a couple days back, with their funding drive, so we can keep this going on the air and keep it going for another year. Just happy that that happened. And anyway, again, thank you all for tuning in and supporting Katie and Kay. This has been Miles with, and I'll, like I said, I'll be back in 2 weeks with Miles of Soul, 2 to 4, so catch that. And now we're going to finish it off with one more tune from a newer artist, a newer song anyway. This is going to be from Leon Bridges off of his 2015 album, so kind of new, from his album Coming Home. This is Better Man. And thank you all for tuning in. This has been Miles, filling in for Terry's Holy Bozos, signing off.

0: Thanks, Miles. Another great show. Whoop. That was DJ Air. Oh, yeah. My Air. Check out Miles on Saturdays, you guys. Yeah. Miles of Soul. That's right. You are tuned to Katie and Kay. We are Carbondale Community Access Radio, Glenwood Springs, Carbondale, the Roaring Fork Valley, and beyond. 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October's First Friday theme is the Harvest Party, with opening receptions at both Main Street Gallery and the Carbondale Arts Gallery, a fall art around town sculpture walk, live DJ at Chaco's Park with the Sunfire Truck, and much, much more. 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This is the High Lowdown Lonesome here on KDNK. I am Spencer Sparkles, bringing you 2 hours of country music. Lots of old country, maybe some new country. I got some T. Ray Becker starting us out. I want to let you guys know that Terry wasn't here today because he's probably setting up his art show at CMC. So please, during the month of October, go by our local Lapala Center and check out Terry Glassnap's art show. That's what I'm going to do. Oh, yeah. All right. Back, let's get going with some T. Ray Becker, our very own.
1: 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Time to drag up for Texas.

weather's turning cold. This place is getting old. I don't fit the mold. Time to drag up and go before I'm buried in the snow. Dragging up for Texas. This place is getting me down. I'm tired of hanging round. Last hat in town. Nobody two-stepping here. They want too much for a beer. Dragging up for Texas.

That was Doug Seegers right here on your very own radio station. We are KD&K, keeping the airwaves wild and free since 1983. Thank you, everybody, for a wonderful pledge drive. 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I want to remind everybody that the next KD&K Community Advisory Board meeting is Tuesday, October 6th at 6 p.m. at the station right here located at 76 South 2nd Street in Carbondale. That's right off of Main Street, pretty much. The meeting is open to the public, and anyone interested in joining can email board@kdnk.org. All right, you're tuned to the High, Low, Down, Lonesome right here, and I got some more old-timey-ish country coming at you with some Gillian Welch.

That was Bella White right here on Katie and Kay. I want to let you know that we are Katie and Kay Carbondale, and support for Katie and Kay and our Lost Pet Report comes from RJ Paddywax, pet outfitter providing food and supplies for all domestic pets and fish at their location in El Jebel. Open 7 days a week, Monday through Friday, from 9 a.m. to 6:30 p.m. and weekends, 10 a.m. to 5 p.m. More information at 970-963-1700. And thank you to RJ Paddywax for their support. But we have no lost or found pets to report. So if you do have any, give me a call here. If you found any or lost any, 970-963-2976. And I'll get those pets on the air. So, oh yeah, it is a little bit after 2:30 on a beautiful fall day in the Roaring Fork Valley. Hope you're having a lovely one. I'm going to pick up the beat a little bit, starting out with some Lindy Ortega.

0: Thank you. We got one here called.
1: It's the hottest thing in town.
0: All right, let's do that then.

yeah, that's right. This is Katie and Kay. That's Billy Joe Shaver. We're community powered since 1983. He's been doing it way longer. Want to give a shout out to Ambassador Francis out there. So nice to hear from you. I used to have a show before him on Saturdays, but now I'm on Thursday. So miss you. So wonderful to hear your voice. I still hear you on the radio. You're killing it. All right. It's about 2:48 maybe. And we are Katie and Kay. This is Jesse Dayton.

was the deep, deep voice of Paul Cawthon right here on KDNK, Carbondale Community Access Radio, Glenwood Springs, Carbondale, the Roaring Fork Valley, and beyond. It is 3:02 on a gorgeous fall day with lots of colors out there and blue skies. Before Paul Cawthon, you heard the deep, deep voice of Sturgill Simpson. Before him, Cody Jinks, Jesse Dayton, Billy Joe Shaver, because he's the hottest thing in town. We had Rosie Flores, Todd Snyder, Dwight Yoakam, Lindy Ortega, Bella White, Lucinda Williams, Kelsey Walden, Gillian Welch, Doug Seegers, Ramblin' Jack Elliott, and we started it out with T-Ray Becker. Oh yeah, that was an hour's worth of music right there. Hope you're enjoying the country. Don't forget, Potato Day is coming up, and for the entire month of October, you can see Terry Glassnap's art show at CMC at the Lapala Center right here in Carbondale, just a couple blocks away, so check that out. And be careful if you're walking home, because there is a bear over in my neighborhood over by the Crystal River Spas and Soper's Liquor. I'm sure you've seen the signs. So, all right, getting back to the country with some Charlie Crockett, because it's a beautiful day for Charlie.

0: 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Family Clay Play is October 3rd from 10 a.m. to noon, followed by a menorah-making workshop on October 8th from 6 to 8:30 p.m. Workshop details and registration are available at carbondaleclay.org/workshops. That's right. I've got the community calendar coming up next. Let's get that going. See what you're going to do tonight.
1: 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More info, basaltlibrary.org. Welcome to October and the final quarter of 2026. This year has been flying by, partly because of all the great things to keep you busy in the KDNK area. The Pitkin County Library's Girls Who Code group meets today from 4 to 6. CMC's Lapala Center in Carbondale holds an opening reception for the cultural history collection titled Paperboy Omnibus. That's at 5 this afternoon. The Basalt Library plugs in for a modular synthesizer workshop at 5:30 today. Also at 5:30, Freight Leadville holds a non-denominational blessing of the animals. Leadville City Council meets at 6 p.m. at City Hall. The Threshold Choir sings in the True Nature Kiva. That's at 6 as well. Also at 6 p.m., the Carbondale Bluegrass Jam gets going right here at KDNK. The Carbondale Library Spanish Conversation Club gets together at 6:30. Newcastle's Town Council holds their meeting at 7 at Town Hall. The Wheeler Opera House presents An Evening with Tom Rush, accompanied by Brendan Cleary. That starts at 7 this evening. The Crystal Theater puts the top down for a one-time showing of 90s classic Thelma and Louise. That's also at 7 p.m. And Pink Talking Fish return to Belly Up Aspen. Doors open at 8 p.m. tonight. Potato Day weekend kicks off on First Friday. We'll have a full schedule for you tomorrow. But for now, here's just a few things to plan for. The Carbondale Library holds a sketch paint play workshop tomorrow at 1 p.m. Carbondale Arts begins their next pairing of exhibits at the Launchpad tomorrow. Doors open at 10 a.m. and an opening reception from 5 to 7 as part of First Friday. And a guided fall sculpture walk starts at 5:30 tomorrow at Carbondale Town Hall. You can keep your community in the loop about events and programming ideas by emailing calendar at kdnk.org. 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

That was Arlo McKinley. Sorry, I keep cutting off songs. I don't know why all of a sudden I can't tell the CD players apart. And, you know, I'm going to try to play more Dad just so I don't cut anything else off. Those were good songs. I wasn't trying to judge. We are Katie and Kay, going way beyond since 1983. It is 3:35 in the Roaring Fork Valley, and support for KD&K comes from Townline Trucks in Carbondale. 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That's right, just down the road from the old radio station here. And tomorrow is First Friday, and then we have Potato Day. I don't remember them lining up like that. Have they always done that? Anyway, hope to see you guys out and about somewhere. And I'm going to keep the country music going with Channing Wilson, who I kind of forgot about for a minute, but he's going to pick this show right up out of the gutter.

just 2 6-packs away. I told the judge there was 2 trees and I went between them. He said, from what I hear, your condition, that's the way.

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1: Oh, yeah, that's some Red Sovine right here on your High Low Down Lonesome on KDNK. Don't forget to check out our record and CD sales booth at the Old Potato Day on Saturday at Soper's Park here in Carbondale. And tune in at 4 p.m. today for Everything Under the Sun. The Soper Sun editors talk about the most recent edition of the newspaper. 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
1: I'm almost out of here, but stay tuned for Everything Under the Sun coming up at the top of the hour. It is 3:45, and in the last 45 minutes, I played Red Sovine. Going backwards, there was Dave Dudley, Channing Wilson, Arlo McKinley, the Flying Burrito Brothers, Taylor McCall, Hayes Carl, Tyler Childers, Adrian Quesada, The Gourds, James Taylor, Charlie Crockett, Paul Cawthon, Sturgill Simpson, Cody Jinks. I think that catches us up. I'll be back again in 2 weeks. Don't touch that dial. You keep it on KDNK, okie dokie. All right. See you guys at Potato Day. Here's a little bit more country for you. Little Merle Haggard.

All right, this is the High Low Down Lonesome signing out. I just wanted to break in to make a better segue for this next song because it's a lot slower. But remember, it is a privilege to live in Colorado. That's what our top hat totem pole says. Here we go. Nope. Lily Mae.

0: Hello, you know what that sound means. It is 4 p.m.
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0: Oh, hello. I was like, what's that noise?
2: That's if you listen all the way to the end of the Everything Under the Sun extended theme song. Sorry, Arthur, we interrupted you.
0: No, you're good. You know what that sound means? It's 4 p.m. on Thursday, and you are tuned into Everything Under the Sun, the Soper Sun's weekly news radio program. My name's Arthur Sherrith, and I'm here with...
2: James Steinler, editor of the Soper Sun. Thank you so much for hosting again, Arthur. And if you haven't already picked up a newspaper, folks, you could find a fresh issue of the Soper Sun at a yellow newsstand near you. I'm sorry, I misspoke, because this is the one issue of the year where we have a different name.
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0: The Soper Spud.
2: It's the Soper Spud, because this weekend is Potato Days. And actually, it kind of kicks off tonight with a film or a screening of Thelma and Louise, a classic, at the Crystal Theater here in Carbondale. And then it continues tomorrow with First Friday festivities in downtown Carbondale, including an art walk and other kind of potato-adjacent activities. And then the big celebration and feast on Saturday, with the feast taking place at 11:15 in Soper's Park. All locally sourced ingredients and particular... locally sourced produce and meats and potatoes, of course.
0: Potato, potato.
2: So that'll be really fun. And then there's also the Youth Gymkhana on Sunday, which takes place at the Gustarian Rodeo Grounds. You could read all about it in this week's Soper Sun on the front page. There's a great, great photo of Mark Gianetti pouring on a bunch of potatoes down at his ranch that were unearthed Monday morning. And then also a bunch of elementary schoolers, as is tradition the past several years, went over and helped harvest those potatoes, which will be on plates this Saturday. And if you'd like, you could also head over to the Thompson House right now, where they are currently wrapping potatoes for the feast on Saturday. It's a great volunteer tradition. And that's at the Thompson House, currently happening as we speak, wrapping potatoes and corn. I think some corn as well that will be put into the pits either Friday night or Saturday morning. But anyhow, lots of fun in order. Happy Potato Days. But today we have a very special show for you, and I know I say that nearly every time I host Everything Under the Sun with Arthur, but that's because we have a lot of special stuff to report. And this week we are going to be speaking with Bianca Godina, who just actually handed over the reins as editor of Sol del Valle this past Friday. And so her successor, Owen McArdle, started his first week as editor this Monday, and actually just got a paper to press today. So without further ado, Bianca, do we have you on the line?
3: Yes, I am here. Hello.
2: Yay. I'm always so glad when technology works out. I'm like sweating beforehand.
0: 2 minutes before the show started, James like tried and then he stopped and it didn't work, and like he's scrambling at the last bit once the song came on. So I think that's like the first time we've played the full introduction song.
2: Yeah.
0: Or at least with me in the station.
2: Yeah. And Arthur's giving away all my secrets.
0: We have fun here.
2: Yeah.
3: That's the beauty of behind the scenes.
0: Yeah.
2: That's true. That's one thing I loved about theater, is like if you mess up, as long as you kind of correct it in some weird way like no one ever knows. But Arthur is lives up to our
0: journalistic integrity.
2: I was going to say journalistic integrity of transparency. So good job. Good on you, Arthur. So anyhow, Bianca, thank you so much for joining us for somewhat of a exit interview, which is really bittersweet because you've been at the helm of Sol del Valle for, I think, more than 2 years now and really, you know, taken it to new heights. But this past week you didn't have to worry about putting out a paper for the first time in more than 2 years. How was that?
3: It was weird. It was confusing. Yesterday and today have definitely been weird days, kind of adapting to not having that much pressure on my plate and that much stuff on my plate. But it was good to actually get a break, I guess, for this week. It was just different. I described it last week as I feel a little bit lighter each day. And I think that's the way I would describe it today, specifically, because I didn't have to worry about waking up and getting the paper to press.
2: Right, because your Sol del Valle's deadline, because you guys print Thursday afternoon, so your deadline's Thursday at 1 o'clock, right?
3: Yes,
2: or
3: correct.
2: Was, I should say.
3: Was, for me. I mean, it still is for the team.
2: Yeah, and a shout-out to your successor, Owen McArdle, who you also got to train for the last couple weeks leading up to this week, who put the paper to bed, as I understand it. I got to see a preview of Sol del Valle that will hit newsstands tomorrow. And while I think he's pretty tuckered out, it looks like a great paper.
3: Yeah. I was able to peek in still at the finals, and it looks really great. It'll be a good paper for our community this week.
2: Yeah, there's some good coverage in there, including a translation of the Soper Sun Skyler Stark Ragsdale reporting on the candidate forum that happened in Rifle on Monday evening, really focusing on those Garfield County Commissioner candidates. So, Bianca, how was that training period with Owen, with the understanding that all had to be done remotely because you've been working for Sol del Valle since we've had such a hard time letting you go for about 6 months now remotely from Phoenix. How did training go last week, having to do it all remotely, or the last few weeks?
3: It went really well, considering it was the first time in the Sol del Valle history, I guess, that I was able to build in the past couple of months like a training manual and a training folder. And so it went pretty smoothly, I would say, in the sense that I was able to go through the history, the basics, questions that could come up, different scenarios that do come up every single week that you might not think about in the just day-to-day basic stuff that you have to get done. But it went really, really well. It was wonderful to work with Owen. He has a really great grasp at just, you know, choosing stories, working with different types of stories, and just being able to go through the content. And so it went really well, honestly. I've been working hybrid, I guess, throughout my whole time in Sol del Valle. And it was much easier when I was in the valley because I was able to actually come down to the office and have certain meetings and do certain things in person. So what was hardest was just being in front of a screen for that many hours. But it went really well.
2: Good.
0: I wanted to ask, what is your biggest, I know it's still pretty fresh because you did like just recently step away, but what is your biggest takeaway from working for Sol del Valle?
3: Oh, goodness. honestly, in this past week, I was able to, last week when I was training Owen, I was able to actually, I guess, do have a little bit of that time to settle in with the work that we've done in the past 2 years and a half during my time. And I was actually very shocked with just how great the paper looks now. And just how much work has been put into Sol del Valle as a whole, as a community, with the partnerships that we have. As you know, it was my team, but the team that I worked with throughout these past 2 years and a half. I think that my biggest takeaway is that Sol del Valle has become a huge resource in our valley, and specifically for our Latino community.
0: Right.
3: It's become one of the only resources that we have in Spanish for our Hispanic Latino community. So, I don't know, when you're working day by day, you get it a lot, at least during, you know, as Sol del Valle progressed during the past 2 years and a half, I would get comments and I would, you know, we would get the congrats, it's looking great, but you never believe it until you actually have the opportunity to step away from it and say, oh gosh, it has become a big project.
0: Yeah, that must have been really interesting, like passing that on and seeing the work that you've been doing from an outside perspective. I can only imagine.
2: Yeah. And I also want to point people to Bianca's column that printed in last week's Sopris Sun and still can be found at soprissun.com. Of course, it printed first in Sol del Valle, but we printed it on our Sol del Valle page, which is a translation from Sol del Valle each week in the Sopris Sun. And it really speaks to, like, Sol del Valle being ingrained in the community and really being a reflection of the community, of this diverse community. As we know, like, Latinos are don't only come from one place, and it's diverse in itself. And so seeing the reflection of different nationalities in the newspaper is really prevalent. And one quote I'd like to point out, Bianca, is from you said in your column, from the very beginning, my goal as editor was clear that Sol del Valle truly reflected the diversity of our community. Can you speak a little bit to that and how you brought that mission through your work with Sol del Valle?
3: Yeah. My very first week on the job, James will remember pretty clearly, I called him freaking out about just, like, our calendar was not as just, you know, reflective of the community it was intended to serve. So a lot of the events that were posted, that were published, were, you know, mainly in English, or they were, you know, centered in the Up Valley area, Aspen to Carbondale. And the images that were portrayed were not necessarily diverse in a way where either it was, you know, just pictures that didn't really show much except, like, a building or whatever, you know, whatever it is. There wasn't really that much accessibility throughout the readings. For those of you that are not as familiar with the newspaper standard, quote unquote, we're supposed to publish work that an eighth grader could read. And truly, a lot of our work goes, you know, it went beyond that. It was either really high counts in word counts, and just the reading process was much harder. Mm-hmm. And so with the work that my team and I did during the redesign process at the beginning, it was centering on adding as many photos as possible, having that diversity between, like, in content, with columns that were shorter, stories that could be, you know, you could have a half page story, and then you could have the 2-page story that was longer, and that was maybe a little bit more harder read. And then we added areas in our paper, like the creativity corner, Rincón de la Creatividad, that you'll always find in the center of the paper, where we could feature artists and businesses and people that are doing great work in our community that might not be spotlighted as often. And then we added on page 3, we added the ¿Qué pasó la semana pasada? What happened last week? Featuring just photos of things, you know. Last week there was, a bear hanging around in town.
2: Yeah.
3: And then there was a car crash on I-70.
2: I saw the semi crash on 70.
3: Yeah, so there's so much that can be featured that was brought to life with the redesign during the process that Sol del Valle went through in the past couple of years. And that diversity is not only in race, it's not only in language, it's just in content as a whole, in connection and community. There's a lot to diversify when the opportunity is given.
2: Did you find, like, over your time with Sol del Valle, that more people from the Latino and monolingual Spanish communities or Spanish-speaking community, more and more people reaching out to you over your time at Sol del Valle?
3: Oh, yes. Yeah. At the beginning of my time in Sol del Valle, Margarita and I, who started working together right at the beginning, and our team was composed of her and I right at the get-go. We went through the issue of people not knowing what Sol del Valle was at the beginning. Mm-hmm. There was a lot of conversations conversations and communication that we had with our community throughout the years, the first couple months. Where Margarita Alvarez, who is our marketing and development manager, she focused on expanding Sol del Valle in the sense of businesses and the community getting to know it. And then on my end, it was getting that connection and that trust from our community to actually share their thoughts with us. And it was a little bit bittersweet when I announced my resignation at the beginning of this year, that was a crucial point where we started to see, a couple months before, maybe like at the end of last year, we started to see an increase in the communication that the community was having with us. We started getting more WhatsApps. We started getting messages through Facebook, where people were either sending us hey, there's this correction, and then we would double check and have those conversations of, well, you know, council in Spanish, it's translated this way, and we kind of had that educational opportunity with our community. And then we started getting invitations. Actually, the week I resigned, we got a wonderful invitation to a leadership program in Aspen. That thankfully we were able to keep in the team and pass it to Ingrid Zuniga, our amazing digital editor. So Sol del Valle definitely picked up in all of its areas. And interestingly enough, not only with monolingual Spanish speaking families, but also those that are learning Spanish as a second language. So just, you know, it's been beautiful to see the growth in the community as a whole, as, you know, as it is from Aspen all the way to Parachute, and not necessarily specifically to just Spanish-speaking people.
2: Yeah, and I want to touch, you know, you had mentioned Margarita Alvarez, who's a marketing person for Sol del Valle, and I'm looking at the current issue that will be again on stands tomorrow, or the new issue, and there's so many Latino-owned businesses that are featured this month, and that's because, are we still in the midst of Hispanic Heritage Month?
3: Yes. So for the past 3 years, we've had a celebration each month. September 15th to October 15th. So
2: right.
3: Whenever those two issues, I guess the start and the end, fall during that week, it's that whole month of the Hispanic Heritage Month that is celebrated, featuring Latino-owned businesses in the Valley.
2: Okay.
3: So yeah, it's you'll get that opportunity, I think, this week and then the following, too.
2: Cool. For our listeners who are just joining us, this is Everything Under the Sun, the Sopra Sun's weekly radio program. We're speaking with Bianca Godina, who just handed off the reins as editor of Sol del Valle this past Friday to incoming editor Owen McCardle, who stepped in, who Bianca trained for a couple weeks beforehand and stepped in officially as editor of Sol del Valle, our sister Spanish language newspaper, on Monday. We are approaching, we're getting close to the end of our show. We got about 6 minutes left, so I want to leave some time for you, Bianca, to give us some parting words. I do want to mention, though, and you had touched on it earlier, just how quickly Owen kind of caught on, and I will echo that. I've just been really impressed. He attended the candidate forum that was Coes Noticias, a collaborative of news organizations that helps with feeding content to Sol del Valle, sponsored at the UN Rifle. And he was just so, he's very eager and to learn about this community and to help serve the community through news. So I'm definitely impressed with him, and also seeing him interact with the Sol del Valle team, like you mentioned, Ingrid Zuniga and Margarita Alvarez, and the office has been really cool. And while he's an Anglo, he has a wonderful team to back him up, a Latina team to back him up, and will support him every step of the way. And being an Anglo ain't a bad thing, but I know it's it could be difficult to get into certain interviews and things of that nature, but... Bianca, I'd like to leave a couple minutes for you to kind of give some closing thoughts with our listeners before we let you go.
3: Yeah, thank you. I think now that I've had an opportunity to step away from it for a couple of days, it definitely, last Friday when I closed the computer, I was like heartbroken. It was like a full breakup was happening. But I'm honestly truly happy the way that Sol del Valle has grown in the past couple of years. And I said it in that column that James mentioned that you can still have access to in both Sopra Sun in English and Sol del Valle in Spanish. I wrote it, 2 weeks ago? And there's a line that I really liked when I was writing it. I don't remember exactly how I wrote it, but it was something like Sol del Valle goes beyond any of its editors. I don't remember exactly the translation in English. But essentially,
2: Sorry, I'm looking for it.
3: Yeah, go ahead. Do you have it?
2: No, you go ahead. I'll continue looking for it.
3: Okay.
2: Sorry.
3: Let me know if you find it.
2: Yeah, I will.
3: and essentially what I was trying to say with that line was that I always said it during my time in Sol del Valle that I was trying to build the best environment for my team, the best opportunities for the next people after me. There wasn't a timeline for me. I was not expecting to leave Sol del Valle in 2.5 years. My goal was longer, but life brought me to a new state, and family circumstances changed. And I'm happy that was always my goal, because I firmly believe that the way that I handed off Sol del Valle to Owen was at its best and at the best capacity that I was able to hand it off. And what I want to say with that is Sol del Valle truly goes beyond, whoever is behind it. We're an amazing team. There's amazing people behind, Sol del Valle as it is. However, Sol del Valle continues existing, and it will continue existing because we have wonderful readers, we have wonderful partners, our Co-Es Noticias Collab, that truly believe in our Spanish-speaking community having access to a Spanish-speaking, a Spanish news resource. And that community effort is what makes Sol del Valle the amazing newspaper that it is today. And

0: And that to me has been, you know, one of the biggest takeaways that I'll always hold with me from Sol del Valle and the Soprasan team. Of truly believing in us as professionals, even though, you know, as maybe our listeners don't know, but half of our team doesn't have that journalism education, but we have backgrounds that have supported us to become journalists. So truly believing in just our team, you know, even if it is, I had a psychology and communication background. Walking into Sol del Valle, and I became, I think, humbly saying that I became a really great journalist during this time. So that's, you know, that's the takeaways and the thank yous and just the amazing work that we've done is what I can say about Sol del Valle and my time in Sol del Valle and the Soprasan.
1: I would echo that you became a great journalist, Bianca, and I think ultimately journalists are people who are willing to be transparent and also are truth seekers and seeking truth in order to inform their readers, and you've created an environment of news equity for Spanish language speakers for access to local news like never before here in the Roaring Fork Valley. I think I did find that one quote in your column. Sol del Valle has Sol del Valle. Sorry, has a little bit more. Sol del Valle has something that transcends any editor. Its voice is built by all of us, and I think that's incredibly true. One other quote.
0: There it is.
1: One other quote I'd love to mention before we let you go in 25 seconds is, there are moments in life when saying goodbye does not mean putting a period at the end of a story, but rather pausing to look at everything that has been built and trusting in what comes next. Bianca, thank you so much. We love you. We miss you. And Sol del Valle will continue because of your amazing leadership.
2: Thank you.
0: Thank you so much. You guys are in amazing hands. So Sol del Valle will continue existing. Thank you so much.
1: Thank you so much, Bianca. We'll stay in touch.
0: Thank you. Bye-bye.
3: Oh, it's Gather in Southwest Colorado.
4: We just want to get our way of life out there to other people and say, this is what we do, and I think you would like it.
3: The impact of the drought on the ski industry.
5: The large Icon and Epic passes have seen less sales, upwards of 10% last I heard.
3: And remembering a former working class neighborhood and its toxic legacy.
6: See all these people laying on the grass, and in my mind I'm saying they don't know what went on, and the plant's gone now, so why would anyone new even think about it?
3: From Rocky Mountain Community Radio, it's the Regional Roundup. For the past decade, the small town of Nucla in southwest Colorado has played host to a gathering that celebrates the region's cowboy heritage through music, poetry, and storytelling. KOTO's Eliza Dunn has more.
7: Late summer dusk is settling as a small crowd gathers in the Nucla Community Center. On stage, a banner reads, "Since the beginning of man, the hours between dusk and dawn have belonged to the tellers of tales and the makers of music." One of those tellers of tales is Terry Nash.
8: I'm the cowboy poet from Loma, Colorado. Run my cows up on a little piece of heaven called Pinyon Mesa up above Grand Junction, and it lets me go up and ride a horse every chance I get and act like a real cowboy. But cowboy poetry is my passion.
7: Nash traveled all the way to Nucla for the West End Cowboy Gathering. He says he goes to a lot of cowboy gatherings, but this one is one of his favorites. He even helped get it started.
8: I got the idea planted in their head and pestered them a lot till they finally just decided, okay, this guy's not going to go away till we do something.
7: This year, Nucla's Cowboy Gathering celebrated its 10th anniversary. It's a chance to come together to share food, local goods, and community. And, of course, cowboy poetry.
9: I've been shoeing horses for 40 years, so

0: it's a little easier singing and writing music than shoeing horses, but I'm still shoeing.
1: That's Doug Figgs, horseshoer and cowboy singer-songwriter from Lemitar, New Mexico.
0: I'm still going, and we run some cattle, and, you know, it's just, and that's what we write about, and that's what makes it cowboy poetry, right? And you know, you can't fake it. We see things every day that most people don't ever see. Mm-hmm. We just want to get our way of life out there to other people and say, this is what we do, and I think you would like it.
1: On stage, the cowboy poets perform their poems and songs, both originals and familiar classics. Nash says in his writing, he finds himself coming back to cows again and again. Tonight, he recites his poem, A Cowman's Lot.
2: See, it's calving season on our range. I know some might think it's strange, it's my favorite time of year. But there's this vocal talk from cow to calf.
1: One of the songs Figgs performs is called That Night in September, about a band he used to play in. They would travel around the outback of New Mexico, playing community dances.
3: And it was a little place with a wood floor like this, and people would be dancing out there, and you could see the floor moving.
1: Figgs says they don't do those dances much anymore. As he plays, people nod along, as if remembering those nights too.
4: Never stayed in one place very long. Guess I've always been that way. But when we danced to that very first song, I almost decided to stay.
1: The performers are already looking forward to the next cowboy gathering. But for now, they're back to the cows and the horses and the land and the poetry of it all.
4: But I'll always remember.
1: For KOTO and Rocky Mountain Community Radio, I'm Eliza Dunn.
4: That night in September.
5: As fall begins, resorts across the Mountain West are preparing for the start of the ski season this winter. This is coming off of one of the worst seasons on record, with record low snowpack and plummeting visits to ski areas. Michael Childers studies environmental history and the ski industry at Colorado State University. He thinks resorts are hoping to rebound after last year, but it's not clear whether they're doing enough to win back customers. Our rural climate reporter, Caroline Yanez, spoke with Childers to learn more about what the industry is doing.
6: Why don't we start with a recap of what happened last winter with snowpack and the ski industry?
7: Well, we didn't see snow, so that was kind of the big takeaway. So, as anyone really knows now, it was the worst snow season in recorded history in Colorado and for most of the West. That dramatically impacted the skiing, which impacted skier numbers, which impacted local communities reliant on those skiers. So it was a historically bad year of snowing. Interestingly, economically, things did take a hit, but not a major hit.
6: So to your knowledge, did that awful winter we had change anything about how the ski industry and resorts are planning for future seasons like this one?
7: Yeah, I mean, there's a couple of things that changed. One, the large Icon and Epic passes have seen less sales, upwards of 10% last I heard. And in response, Vail and Altera, owner of the Epic Pass, didn't increase prices as much as they had the previous year. So they increased prices by like 3% rather than 6%. They also came out with new packages. You know, Vail, of course, came out with a new package for people between the ages of 18 and 30, lowering prices, trying to get a younger crowd invested in skiing. And then there's new kind of ticket packages for buddy passes and various things. So they changed somewhat. I would say that for most skiers, not enough. After investing a sizable chunk of cash last year into a season pass, I think a lot of people were looking for a little bit better deal and response from the ski industry. So that's, I think, you're going to see fewer numbers of people investing in those passes. The ski towns and kind of around surrounding areas, if they hadn't diversified, they are now really focusing on diversifying their economies, moving into, Zoom towns and summertime tourism, something that's been going on for decades, of course, but just so they can become more resilient if and when this sort of winter season occurs again.
6: I think we've all heard some predictions for this super El Nino. People are saying it could bring so much precipitation and snow to our region. That correlation may or may not be there. Do we have a sense of how the ski industry is thinking about El Nino?
7: Yeah, I mean, we first started hearing about the super El Nino, you know, last spring, and it got everyone's hopes up because we're all so hungry for a powder day, especially after last winter. And what you've noticed is the industry, media, hydrologists, climatologists, all tapping down expectations because we can't truly know. The forecast looks very promising, but it's not going to solve the drought that has affected. It's going to be a mix. For some areas, parts of the state will be really good. Others will be maybe less good. So you're hearing a lot of let's lower expectations of this out there. And, you know, looking at it historically, kind of the other closest parallel to this is the 76-77 winter, which saw a horrific drought. Skier numbers dropped by 40% that year. The state of Colorado initiated a task force of how are we going to adapt to this new reality, and the next winter was an epic snow winter. And so all those plans went out the window. It should be said, though, that in 1881, it was another drought. So we could be on a little bit of a roller coaster moving forward.
6: So you talked a little bit about how the industry is thinking about sort of that consumer-facing aspect, pricing tickets being the big one. But how does drought, climate, El Nino, how does that factor the operations side of things, how they're planning for their season?
7: Yeah, I mean, I think one of the most obvious ones is going to be snowmaking. Not necessarily, not honestly that they're going to need it, but who has the water rights to make the snow? We just simply don't have as much water in the high country right now after the last winter. And unless the ski resorts have more senior water rights or have bought more water, this might limit how much water they get to have this coming fall and early winter and to make that early snow. Otherwise, I think they are just moving, everyone's moving forward with the expectations that the snow will come. And, you know, doing the old bumper sticker idea of pay for snow.
6: More broadly, we know that climate change is making conditions in the West a lot more variable, a lot more swings between the really good years and the really bad years. Do we have a sense of how the industry is responding to some of this uncertainty?
7: Yeah, so I think there's largely two tracks. One is adapting to this, and one is addressing climate change. And in the addressing box, there's a lot of ski resorts that are looking to, you know, lower carbon emissions, educate the public, but not to really excessive levels, right? They're not offering mass transit to reduce the number of cars, for example. But you do see places like Aspen having embraced a lot more solar and kind of, you know, these things to reduce their carbon footprint, which is part of the addressing. The adapting, you know, diversifying their offerings so that they become more friendly to summertime tourism. And whether that's a golf course or an alpine slide or mountain biking or weekend music festivals, these sorts of things. And then building infrastructure that is needed. You know, snowmaking for its limitations is still going to be essential to ensure that skiing occurs. And then a lot of these resorts, if you look at like Vail and Alterra, are expanding globally so that they, as a corporation, can absorb, like if one part of the continent or the globe has an adverse snow year, another will be able to retain, which is kind of what happened last year. I mean, I had a lot of friends who ended up getting on a plane and going to Japan because Japan had great snow. And if you had enough money to afford a plane ticket and you'd already bought an Icon or an Epic, you could make that work. It looks like with the super El Nino, Japan this year is forecasted to have much less snow. So maybe people will then migrate back to North America. So these are the sort of things that they're doing to adapt to a changing climate while at the same time trying to address it in some limited manner.
6: Michael, thank you so much for taking the time to talk with Rocky Mountain Community Radio.
7: Yeah.
5: You're listening to the Regional Roundup from Rocky Mountain Community Radio. I'm Maeve Conlon. If you've ever visited Durango in southwest Colorado and walked along the river trail by the banks of the Animas, you may not know the history. Several decades ago, this area was once a neighborhood for Durango's working class communities. But in the 1960s, those communities were displaced. Recently, one family came back to visit their childhood neighborhood that is no longer there. KDUR reporter Jamie Wanzek tells the story of the history of that neighborhood in a new series that's part of the Magic Southwest podcast. I spoke with Jamie to find out more. Jamie, it's good to have you with us. Thanks for joining me here on Rocky Mountain Community Radio.
8: Hi, Maeve. It's great to be here with you.
5: Well, you've done this three-part series called That Park Was Once a Neighborhood. Tell us about the area that it is right now in Durango.
8: So this area, it's where the river trail, the Animas River Trail is. There's parks, there are pickleball courts, a skate park. They're really lovely green spaces today.
5: But several decades ago, this was the home of several working class neighborhoods. And I know that you took a tour of that a couple of years ago with a former resident, Rosalie Manzanares. Tell us about Rosalie and her family.
8: Yeah, Rosalie is, she's awesome. She's amazing. We met her because we had started hearing about these neighborhoods and the history. And I grew up in Durango and I had never known that there were working class communities along the river. There's a Facebook group called Memories of the Flats. And it's where a lot of these community members have found each other from all over the country. And they post photos and memories and they help each other, you know, find loved ones or post photos. And Rosalie is a really active member on that Facebook group. So she's just really determined right now. And it sounds like for a lot of her life to preserve her family history and to just keep the memory of these neighborhoods alive.
9: One time we read where this lady made the comment that there were just old shacks. Yeah. Well, to them they were old shacks. For us, they were homes.
10: They were home. It was our home.
5: Well, the neighborhood that she lived in, at that time it was called La Planta, and that was because there was a power plant there. Tell us what the industrial activity that was happening in Durango in the 1950s and 60s. Tell us about that.
8: Yeah, during that era, Durango was pretty industrial. So there were sawmills along the river. In the 40s and 50s, during the Cold War, we had a uranium mill along the river, and we also had a power plant, a coal-powered plant, and that's today the powerhouse. It's an amazing community hub and children's museum. But yeah, during that era, the river was in pretty bad shape. It had a lot of, you know, waste from all of these industries, and then it also had, you know, decades of waste from the San Juan Mountains, all the hard rock mining that happened up in the San Juans, and all the waste that was dumped down the river. So during this era, the river was in pretty bad shape.
5: And so the homes in La Planta and those other working class neighborhoods, they were right along the Animas River. And I know that Rosalie talked about how her dad used to fish off the back porch.
10: And he'd dry in the fish, and she would clean them up, and we'd eat them.
9: He would fish sometimes early in the morning before he went to work. And then, of course, in the evening, he was out there in the middle.
5: But back in the 1960s and the mid-60s, essentially, those neighborhoods were kind of shut down. What happened in Durango at that time?
8: It's hard to find records of exactly what happened to these neighborhoods or why, you know, what the decision was to remove them. But during this era, Durango's economy was transitioning from this kind of industrial past to a more, I think they call it the New West economy, where, you know, the ski area is being built, they're cleaning up the river, they're starting to shift more into a tourism-based economy. So during this era, that's when, you know, the town started expanding, highways were being built, green spaces were being built. And so part of that cleanup program was removing these neighborhoods from the river.
5: Well, I know that Rosalie and her family moved to California, but she always had these fond memories, I guess, of growing up in La Planta in Durango. But there was another legacy that stuck with her, not just her, but her family as well, that's really connected, it seems, to that toxic history of Durango's industrial past. Tell us about the health concerns that Rosalie and her family have had.
8: A lot of Rosalie's family members have developed cancer or have died of cancer. And she can, you know, she can list over 20 family members who, yeah, who've died or been diagnosed with cancer.
11: My dad's sister had breast cancer. My mom's sister passed in 2025 of oral cancer. My grandmother, Tina, had lip cancer, cervical cancer, bladder cancer.
5: But I know that you were digging into a lot of the old histories and records around Durango at that time, and there seemed to be quite a few families from those neighborhoods that had these cancer clusters as well.
8: You know, there's a few elders who are still in Durango who we've spoken with who have been battling cancer later in life. And I was actually just talking with Rosalie yesterday, and she was saying even how, you know, families that she's been connecting with over the years, they also have a similar reality of cancer clusters in their families who all lived in these neighborhoods.
12: Families that have like 10 brothers, sisters, and five or six of them all have cancer, or both your parents have cancer, you yourself, and you all lived in the same area.
5: Well, I know Rosalie herself has quite a lot of questions about whether growing up so close to all that toxic waste, especially right on the river, eating the fish, being in such close proximity, but that has any kind of connection.
12: I do have some great concerns about the cancer issue. And, you know, did they know that this was happening? Is that why they started moving everyone out?
5: But I think, Jamie, one of the challenges is there actually hasn't been a lot of study into that connection itself. What did you find in terms of people asking questions and maybe research done into the connection between the health issues and the toxic legacy?
8: You know, there actually hasn't been a lot of research or documentation of, you know, these neighborhoods and their connection to cancer clusters. It's, you know, pretty well documented across the West. You know, people who have been exposed to radiation from, you know, the nuclear industrial complex of the Cold War. We're still reeling from that time, you know, 80 years later. But there's not a lot of documentation about how these families were impacted by all of that radiation exposure. So Rosalie's neighborhood, it was a little bit north of Durango's old uranium mill. But a lot of Rosalie's extended family also lived in Santa Rita, which was further, a little further south. And Santa Rita was, you know, directly across the river from our old uranium mill. And that community, they received so much exposure to radiation. There hasn't been a lot of documentation. And I went digging around the local, you know, archive here at the Center of Southwest Studies. And Jonathan Thompson, who is in the story, he's done extensive research about this, our industrial past. But there's always been something missing from, yeah, how it impacted the humans. And a lot of these studies over the years have just been connected to the fish and algae of the river. But it was never about the people living in the neighborhoods right there.
5: Jonathan Thompson, who's written extensively about that region, I know he described that whole area, the whole town of Durango, as essentially a sacrifice zone.
13: If the whole town of Durango was sort of an environmental sacrifice zone, they were the ground zero of that sacrifice zone because they were right there in the center of it.
5: But Thompson says that there was a public health doctor in the 1950s who actually started kind of digging around.
8: There was a doctor named George Moore who came to La Plata County in the 1950s, so around the time that Rosalie and her family were living in these neighborhoods. And he witnessed Durango kind of in disarray. There were, you know, mounds of toxic waste sitting along the river. And yeah, he was just, I guess, flabbergasted by it all. So he came in and, yeah, he was alarmed. And he and his team did tests all along the river, and the fish and the algae were just all in really poor shape. But again, these tests weren't concerned with the humans that were living right there, which is just really surprising.
5: I know you spoke to another researcher, Mariah Gomez, and she's the author of Nuclear Nuevo Mexico. And she talks about how New Mexicans were impacted by the nuclear industrial complex. Now, that's a little bit further south from Durango, but she's done a lot of research into how communities like La Planta and Chihuahua in Durango were really victims of environmental racism.
14: And when you pay close attention to who these communities are and what types of people comprise these communities, it lays a really clear argument for environmental racism, because these communities are oftentimes and predominantly communities of color, whether they're indigenous communities or especially in southern Colorado and northern New Mexico, Hispanic communities.
8: Yeah, Mariah has done a ton of research and she's devoted a lot of time to understanding how the nuclear industrial complex of the Cold War impacted so many people. And I believe she has, her family is from New Mexico, so the story is really quite personal for her and how she's witnessed these illnesses over the years in her family and just advocating for, you know, justice for her family, but also, you know, all kinds of communities and predominantly communities of color who are on the front lines of these sacrifice zones. She was very familiar with Durango's toxic industrial past and a lot of the Spanish colonias that were situated along the river. So she was a really amazing source to talk to and think about all of this with.
5: But she also says there's kind of an amnesia around uranium mining in Durango.
14: Nobody really thinks about it anymore. Not a lot of people know the history of uranium mining in Durango and in Colorado. And I think that those are the types of historical legacies that we really need to be examining closely in this day and age.
5: You mentioned it earlier, Jamie. It's really transitioned into a tourism economy and there isn't a lot of evidence of its industrial past anymore.
8: Yeah, there's not a lot in the public about our uranium past. You know, I think there's one small sign on the river trail where the uranium mill used to be, and it gives a pretty brief, you know, history that this existed. And today there's a dog park where, you know, tons and tons of waste once sat. But it's, I would say, I don't know, I guess growing up in Durango, I remember my parents always kind of pointing that out, and that was a history that I kind of knew. But it wasn't until Jonathan Thompson's book, The River of Lost Souls, came out where I felt like I actually learned the history of uranium in Durango. Our uranium tailings were cleaned up in the 80s and early 90s. All the waste was trucked away to this holding facility above town. It's been pushed out of our minds, I think, but this region is still reeling from that history. And I think Rosalie's story really reminds us that it's not going anywhere.
5: Rosalie, I know herself, reflected on the fact that people don't know, like people maybe who live in Durango right now don't know about that history, but she and her family are still living through it.
12: And like when I was in Durango and I see all these people laying on the grass, and in my mind, I'm saying they don't know what went on and the plant's gone now. So why would anyone new even think about it?
8: She lives in California, where a lot of her extended family and her are. She continues to seek justice for her and her family and, you know, other families that were connected to these neighborhoods. You know, right now it's hard to say what, you know, could be next. Mariah Gomez, she recommended to families who are connected to these, to this toxic legacy, she really encourages them to still file for compensation with the Radiation Exposure Compensation Act, the federal funding that is available for families. But a lot of these communities haven't and aren't considered downwinder communities. But Mariah's, you know, recommending that they still apply to just show how many people this legacy is connected to and how many people do need funding for their illnesses.
5: Right now, Rosalie and her family are living in California, but they haven't been successful in getting any kind of compensation. And this is despite actually a recent announcement about an expansion of RECA, which is the Radiation Exposure Compensation Act. Rosalie and her family are still not eligible. Tell us what's going on now.
8: You know, while working on this story, right when we were putting it out, there was a headline that came up about Congress wanting to expand the 1990 Radiation Exposure Compensation Act to include more sites in Colorado that were connected to the Manhattan Project waste sites. You know, these include the Cotter Uranium Mill near Canyon City and Rocky Flats Nuclear Weapons Plant near Denver. And this designation would open the door for people who have lived in, you know, various zip codes. But what's interesting is it doesn't look like Durango's included in those zip codes, even though, you know, our uranium mill was also part of the Manhattan Project during that era. So I'm curious to keep an eye on this and see where this goes, because this could potentially, you know, be really huge for Rosalie's family and other families connected to these neighborhoods.
15: But Jamie, there's so much in your reporting, this three-part series, that folks can find out more about. It's part of the Magic Southwest podcast, and you can go to themagicsouthwest.org. Jamie, thanks so much for taking time to talk to me today about all of this.
8: Yeah, thank you so much, Maeve. It's a pleasure.
15: You've been listening to The Regional Roundup, a production of Rocky Mountain Community Radio, a network of public and community radio stations in Colorado, Wyoming, Utah and New Mexico, including this one. Thanks to KOTO's Eliza Dunn, our rural climate reporter Caroline Yanez, and KDUR's Jamie Wanzek for today's show. Our theme music is Take Me Somewhere by Joel Adam Russell. I'm Maeve Conran. Thanks for listening.

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1: Krista Pike was very concerned that this execution would go exactly the way it ended up coming out.
2: The inmate who received two botched lethal injections in Tennessee is in critical condition and receiving medical care.
3: For Thursday, October 1st, this is All Things Considered from NPR News.
2: I'm Sasha Pfeiffer.
3: And I'm Juana Summers. The family of Renee Good, the woman fatally shot by federal immigration agents in Minneapolis, has filed two civil lawsuits over her death.
4: When government power crosses the line, there must be accountability.
2: Plus, what's on residents' minds in Maine as they prepare to vote in a high-profile Senate race?
5: Our economy sucks right now. The gas prices need to go down. The fuel prices need to go down. They just need to help us out.
3: Also, Google launches a small experimental AI data center in space.
2: And a group of musicians aiming for the longest ever jam session.
3: First This News.
6: Live from NPR News in Washington, I'm Ryland Barton. NPR has confirmed that the victim of an alleged rape at Cornell University told police clearly in 2024 that she was raped. That contradicts a statement from local prosecutor Matthew Van Houten, saying that the woman's initial account of the incident described it as consensual. NPR's Brian Mann reports.
7: This is extremely problematic for Cornell University and for this local prosecutor, Matthew Van Houten. Thomas Giefra, the attorney representing the woman at the center of this case, has confirmed to NPR that in 2024, she gave a very clear statement to Cornell campus police that she was raped. Her statement then read as follows: "I can say with 100% confidence I was raped." Those were her words. Giefer confirmed it to us. Van Houten, by contrast, has been giving interviews saying the woman involved told police that what happened at that frat party was, and I'm going to quote his words here, "voluntary, conscious, and consensual."
6: NPR's Brian Mann reporting. Tennessee Republican Governor Bill Lee is calling for a third-party review to determine what caused yesterday's failed execution. From member station WPLN, Mariana Bacchial reports attorneys for Krista Pike say she's still alive but in critical condition.
8: This marks the second time Governor Bill Lee has issued a moratorium to review the state's execution protocols. A 2022 review found that the drugs used had not been properly inspected, leading to an overhaul of the system and a new lethal injection process.
9: This is a process that has been used over 100 times in this country without this outcome.
8: Lee is term limited and will likely not be governor when the investigation is complete. The front runner for the governorship, U.S. Senator Marsha Blackburn, has called for the state to, quote, bring back the electric chair. For NPR News, I'm Mariana Bacchial in Nashville.
6: Google put a satellite in orbit today that it hopes can pave the way for orbiting AI data centers. NPR's John Ruich has more.
10: The device is about the size of a refrigerator, and on board it has four microchips designed by Google that are already in data centers on Earth. The satellite is part of a research project at Google called Suncatcher, because the big allure of putting data centers in space is the nearly unlimited supply of free energy from the sun. Google plans to run AI workloads through the chips, testing how they perform after the stresses of launch and while being hit by space radiation. They'll also gauge how hot the chips get and how well they can be cooled by radiator panels without wind or water to help. The eventual goal is to launch constellations of similar satellites that will process AI workloads, communicate by laser link, and function as flying data centers in space. And a note, Google is a financial supporter of NPR. John Ruich, NPR News.
6: The Trump administration has proposed a change to the 1040 tax form that will require Americans to disclose their citizenship. Officials argue the goal is to prevent immigrants lacking permanent legal status from receiving benefits. Critics express privacy concerns. This is NPR. A bill aiming to ban the sale of Chinese cars in the U.S. stalled in the Senate. Lawmakers departed until after the November midterm elections. The bipartisan bill aims to prevent China's auto industry from gaining a foothold in the U.S. It gained renewed energy last week during Chinese President Xi Jinping's visit with President Trump. The lone holdout, Kentucky Republican Senator Rand Paul, argued the bill could unfairly sweep in Mercedes-Benz. A new federal plan for managing the Colorado River goes into effect today. It'll force big cutbacks for three of the states that use its water. Alex Hager from member station KJZZ reports those states are trying to figure out how they'll bear the pain of those reductions.
11: Arizona is slated to take the biggest cuts under the new rules, but it's close to a deal with California and Nevada to soften the blow. State officials say it's hung up while they figure out which specific cities and farms will use less water. John Berggren studies water policy at the nonprofit Western Resource Advocates.
12: That's the real challenge, because you're actually talking to people about using less water and getting cut.
11: Nevada's decision to sue the federal government over its new plan may have also slowed down negotiations between the states. Arizona's top water official says he's very optimistic about the deal, which must be signed before January 1st. For NPR News, I'm Alex Hager in Phoenix.
6: A Tokyo court has awarded legal protection for the human voice in a landmark case involving a popular Japanese anime voice actor. The court ruled that Kenjiro Tsuda's voice was used without permission on TikTok. The decision marks Japan's first acknowledgement of voice rights. I'm Ryland Barton. This is NPR News from Washington.
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3: 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I'm Juana Summers.
15: And I'm Sasha Pfeiffer. A Tennessee woman on death row survived a failed execution attempt last night. Krista Gayle Pike was sentenced to death for killing Colleen Slemmer in 1995 when both of them were teenagers. Catherine Sweeney with WPLN in Nashville was a media witness, and she joins us now to tell us what she witnessed. And please note, this could be a tough conversation to listen to because it's likely to include a detailed description of what happened yesterday. Hi, Catherine.
16: Hi, Sasha.
15: What did you see and hear at the prison last night?
16: Well, it started before last night, so I was there as one of the seven media witnesses. We get there at 8:30 in the morning. Usually it's over sometime around 11, but we were there for 13 hours while the Supreme Court went back and forth on whether they would block this execution or not. But we found out around 6 p.m. that we would be viewing this execution. So we went into the witness bay. That's a cinder block room with a window into the death chamber. We got in there around 6:45. So there's a curtain over that window, and that's so that we can't see the medical workers placing the IV lines. Their identities are shielded by state law. Usually that takes 10, 15 minutes. It took 45 because they had such a hard time getting needles into her. So eventually the curtains did open, and she was really lively and talking and singing for a long time, even
15: after
16: longer.
15: Getting an injection.
16: That's right. She should have started to look sedated, but didn't. They closed the curtain, and usually that's when the doctor comes out and calls time of death, but he didn't. So they tried again. They opened the curtains. They did it all again, and that didn't go really any better.
15: So as this is going on, what is the mood in the room you're in? What are people talking about?
16: Yeah. So, I mean, first of all, everyone's shocked. The protocol does say they can do this twice, but that seems like this absurd reality. And then it did happen twice, and they closed the curtains and never opened them again. And I think that is what led to things getting pretty heated between the media witnesses, including me, and the communications director. We didn't know why the curtain was closed. We know the doctor's not in there assessing her for 30 minutes to 45 minutes, which is how long we were sitting there hearing her over the loudspeaker snoring and breathing raggedly, but we couldn't see her. And I was asking, are you going to try again? Are you going to resuscitate her? We're just sitting here for so long. Like, what is happening? And we didn't get any answers to those questions.
17: No explanation at all from prison officials?
16: No.
17: So how did this resolve? For you, at least.
16: For us, at least, the warden came over the loudspeaker after, I mean, the 2 hours of trying. The warden came over the loudspeaker and said, you need to leave. So we did. We go outside to do the press conference that's part of the witness process, and ambulances come to pick her up. There's this wave of emergency vehicles, and they carted her away with sirens on, so we guessed she was still alive.
17: And we now know that she is alive, and we will obviously be continuing to follow this story very closely. That is Catherine Sweeney with WPLN in Nashville. Thank you for your reporting.
16: Thanks, Sasha.
17: This woman, Krista Pike, remains in the hospital after the state of Tennessee tried and failed to execute her yesterday. That execution attempt is the latest in a string of botched executions in that state and across the country. And one of our investigative correspondents here at NPR, Kara Eisner, has been covering executions for years. She's with me now in the studio to talk about more. Kara, when I heard this morning, my first thought was, what kind of medical condition is a woman in who has survived two doses of a lethal injection? Do we know how she's doing?
18: What we know is that in a call to reporters today, her attorney said they haven't been allowed much contact with her. But they did say there's blistering and burning on her arm, and she's receiving medical care. This is, again, after the state administered one dose of the lethal injection drug, pentobarbital, and she was still talking and breathing. Then the state gave her the second dose an hour later, and Pike was still alive. And as we just heard, reporters could hear her snoring after that second dose.
17: How unusual is it that someone survives an execution?
18: Well, this is the first time that we know of that someone survives two doses of pentobarbital, but it's hardly the first time an execution doesn't go according to plan. This is part of a much larger pattern. Something similar happened in Tennessee just this past May when the state tried to execute prisoner Tony Carruthers. Maria Deliberato, his lawyer, was behind the curtain with her client as execution workers repeatedly tried and failed again to place needles in his arms, feet, and chest.
19: Tony was in agony, moaning in guttural pain. There was blood. It took close to an hour. And eventually they called off the execution.
18: Just like Pike, Carruthers is also still alive today. Back in 2022, Tennessee Governor Bill Lee ordered an investigation that showed that his state repeatedly failed to follow its own protocols again and again and temporarily paused executions. He paused executions again last night, too. And it's not just Tennessee. States across the country have investigated their own lethal injection protocols, and so has the federal government. After former President Biden paused executions during his presidency, the Department of Justice released a report that said executions should not be performed by lethal injection anymore because there was just too much risk of the procedure causing pain and suffering. There was too much room for error.
17: So, Kara, based on your reporting, why do these mistakes keep happening?
18: Well, one reason is the drugs themselves. All major pharmaceutical companies in the U.S. have refused to make their drugs available to prisons for executions. That means prisoners have a hard time sourcing the drugs. Some have turned to smaller pharmacies that don't always have the highest standards. I reported 2 years ago that Texas obtained some of their pentobarbital from a compounding pharmacy with a history of more than a dozen safety and cleanliness violations. Then you have the question of the quality of the drug after it's been made. States have been shown to have used drugs past their expiration date, and they've even used the wrong drug on someone.
17: You mentioned in a previous case some workers had trouble inserting the needles. So are these staff medically qualified? Is the staffing partly an issue?
18: States like to keep that kind of information secret. They say that's to protect the privacy of their staff, but multiple lawsuits have been filed across the country, including in Tennessee, that say the states owe more information about the execution team's qualifications to the person being executed and to the public. But we know from previous botched executions that staff often fail to correctly administer the drugs. Pike's lawyers said in a briefing today that unqualified personnel stuck her multiple times, and that should be considered cruel and unusual punishment and torture.
17: That is NPR's Kara Eisner. Thanks for covering this.
18: Thanks, Sasha.
20: The financial pressure continues to grow on Americans. Already dealing with inflation, today mortgage rates hit their highest level in almost 3 years. That's as the Federal Reserve raises interest rates and bond yields surge. NPR's Stephen Bissaha reports that with borrowing costs surging, life's major purchases are falling further out of reach for many consumers.
21: Carrie Goldstein is dreaming of a few big buys. Number one is a new house.
22: It kind of all started when we went to Milwaukee to visit my cousin for our family reunion, and we were kind of in awe and like drooling over her walkability.
21: Walkability does not describe Goldstein's Cleveland suburb.
22: Like, you can walk within the neighborhood. There are lots of sidewalks, but you can't really get anywhere.
21: So she's got her eye on a more expensive suburb nearby.
22: You know, it's got a quaint downtown. All the houses are older and have character.
21: And you can even walk to Lake Erie. So moving seems like an easy decision.
22: However, you know, the mortgage rates being what they are, above 7% now, you just can't justify the move.
21: Interest rates for mortgages often follow bond yields, and they've been surging since the U.S. war against Iran started. Mortgage rates are up more than 1.25 percentage points since February. That's enough to bump up the cost of a new mortgage by almost $300 each month, assuming a medium-priced home and a similar-sized standard loan. So for Goldstein, walking to Lake Erie is out. She could still drive there, but her car is getting up there in age.
22: 11 years old and 150,000 miles and like has all these quirks.
21: So a car is Goldstein's second dream purchase. Unfortunately, interest rates for auto loans are likely going up too. They're tied closely to the Federal Reserve's interest rate, and the Fed raised rates a quarter of a percentage point last month. Some investors believe we could see another rate hike as early as this month. All that on top of the already high sticker price for cars, and Goldstein is delaying buying as long as she can.
22: You can't go and get a car for $150 or $180 anymore a month.
21: Now, so far, the Fed's rate increase has been modest, and the increased cost for car loans will likely be modest too. The problem is when higher car payments pile on top of other loans, which are also getting more expensive. Interest rates are making the cost of other things like borrowing for education more expensive too.
23: It's added to higher mortgage payment, higher student loan payment.
21: John Diamond is the director of Rice University's Center for Tax and Budget Policy. And he says consumers are also dealing with inflation.
23: That's what makes it really painful.
21: Painful to make any major life purchase. After all, most Americans need to borrow for those expenses like cars, homes, and education.
23: If you need to borrow, boy, it's really not a great time. And this is why we say when the Fed raises rates, the economy slows down and it will bring inflation down, because consumers say, wait a second, rates are high. It's expensive to make a change. I'm going to wait 6 months to a year and then do it.
21: Carrie Goldstein is one of those people holding off. She eventually unsubscribed from real estate updates for that walkable suburb she dreamed about.
22: Because I, of course, had signed up and, you know, was looking every day and, you know, it just became more and more disheartening when I did the math, you know, combining with the interest rates. It's just not in the cards.
21: She says if interest rates do drop, then maybe she can make the move she wants. But for now, rates are moving in the opposite direction, and Goldstein is stuck at status quo. Stephen Bissaha, NPR News.

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1: I'm Maria Hinojosa. 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
3: 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We'll be bringing you local and regional news coming up in just about 15 minutes right here on KDNK. But first, there's this. They need some help wrapping potatoes. If you hadn't heard already, it is going to be Potato Day Potato Days coming up Saturday. And they need some potatoes wrapped. That's happening at the Thompson House right here in Carbondale at 301 Louise Lane. So head on over there and throw yourself into the community. You can join the Town of Carbondale's Public Art Commission this first Friday for a fall sculpture walk. A guided walking tour of the Art Around Town sculpture exhibition will meet in front of Town Hall. This event is open to all. It starts at 5:30 tomorrow evening. Sculpture photos and a walking map are on the Art Around Town page of the Town of Carbondale website. It's 20 after 5.

0: This is All Things Considered from NPR News. I'm Sasha Pfeiffer.
1: And I'm Juana Summers. The family of Renee Good, the 37-year-old woman who was killed by an ICE agent during the immigration enforcement surge in Minnesota last January, is suing the federal government. Lawyers for the family announced two civil lawsuits today for her death. NPR criminal justice correspondent Meg Anderson is in Minneapolis and joins us now. Hi there.
2: Hi.
1: Meg, start by telling us what the lawsuits allege.
2: Yeah, so the first lawsuit is against the United States government itself, and it is essentially a wrongful death lawsuit, saying that Jonathan Ross, the ICE officer who killed Good, violated the Fourth Amendment by using excessive force. It's seeking damages for Renee Good's family for the suffering she experienced in the final moments of her life, and also for her partner, Becca Good, who witnessed the killing. The lawsuit says she has suffered intense emotional distress from what she experienced. Now, the other lawsuit is much more rare.
1: Tell me more.
2: Yeah, so that lawsuit is alleging that federal officials engaged in a conspiracy to interfere with the civil rights of people in Minnesota. It says Good's death was, quote, the predictable and intended product of the immigration campaign, and that the entire operation was a coordinated effort to make Hispanic and Somali people the object of aggression and to silence people who opposed that. In making that argument, they're relying on a really old law. It's the Ku Klux Klan Act of 1871, which was used to combat the terrorism wrought by the KKK during the Reconstruction era. One of the lawyers representing Good's family is Ben Berkman, and he put it really simply. The first lawsuit is about what federal officers did to Renee Good. The second is about why those officers were there in the first place.
3: It reaches the agents who fired those shots at Renee, and it reaches every official who put him on the street that day. No mask, no badge, and no title in this administration puts anyone above that law.
2: So the federal officials named in the suit include Jonathan Ross, but also White House advisor Stephen Miller, Kristi Noem, who was the Homeland Security Secretary at the time, and Gregory Bovino, who was the Border Patrol commander at the time, among other people. I should note the Department of Homeland Security didn't respond to a request for comment. A White House spokesperson told NPR in a statement that it plans to, quote, vigorously defend itself and that the lawsuits are baseless.
1: At the press conference today, some of Renee Good's family, including her partner, Rebecca Good, who you mentioned earlier, spoke. What did they have to say?
2: Yeah, so Renee Good's parents and brothers were there. Some of them have made public statements, including in front of Congress. But Becca Good, Renee's partner, has been very quiet until today. She focused on who Renee was. She called her kind and loving, but she also talked about what she lost that day. Renee Good had three children. Becca is now raising their youngest, a six-year-old.
4: She never missed a single moment. And this Halloween, it's our son's absolute favorite holiday. I'll take him trick-or-treating without her hand in mine.
1: Just an impossible situation there. Meg, did she say anything else in her statement?
2: Yeah, so she also acknowledged that Renee Good is not the only person that DHS agents have killed. That includes Alex Preddy just a few weeks later at the hands of Border Patrol agents in Minneapolis. The Trace, that's a news website that focuses on gun violence, says nine people have been shot and killed by immigration agents during this administration.
1: That is NPR criminal justice correspondent Meg Anderson. Thank you.
2: You're welcome.
0: Some millionaires and billionaires are plowing money into a tax loophole in the U.S. to slash their taxes to zero. Our colleagues at The Indicator from Planet Money, Adrian Ma and Waylon Wong, explain who came up with it and how the strategy works.
5: The story of this era's great American tax dodge starts with a man named Cliff Asness. Cliff worked at Goldman Sachs in the 90s and around that time also got a PhD in finance.
6: Cliff Asness is a very big, bigger-than-life personality.
7: That's Bloomberg reporter Lucia Giftipulu. She covers the wealth management industry and has reported in-depth on Cliff's hedge fund.
6: He's, let's say, a mad genius who's found this way to help rich people slash their tax bills potentially to the extreme.
7: After his stint at Goldman, Cliff struck out on his own. He set up a hedge fund called AQR Capital Management. And for years, AQR was a pretty typical hedge fund. But then a few years ago, Lucia says, they made a pivot. They shifted towards something called tax-aware investing.
6: We help rich people slash their tax bills. That's what tax-aware investing means.
5: One classic strategy for doing that is something called tax loss harvesting. That's when you sell off losing stocks and write off those losses to reduce your tax bill.
7: Cliff and his team at AQR Capital took this basic strategy and developed what's called a tax-aware long-short strategy. Basically, it means that they create complicated investment portfolios purposely engineered to generate losses. A few years ago, AQR started offering this strategy to clients who had at least $1 million to invest. And Lucia says they exploded in popularity.
6: They went from having $3 billion in these accounts to having $70 billion. This kind of puts a bit in perspective how much people want something that will help them not pay their dues to the government.
5: And that's why in just a couple of years, AQR Capital has grown into the world's largest hedge fund. And now this strategy is in such high demand among wealthy clients that other investment firms have started offering their own similar investment products.
7: Lucia says these funds are a sign of an anti-tax mood among the rich, but it's also occurring during a growing wealth tax conversation in politics. Policymakers in states like California, Maryland, and New York are debating new taxes on the rich.
8: I think a lot of people would hear this and feel like it doesn't seem right. Do you think people would be justified in feeling that way?
6: If you are a school teacher and you pay your full amount in tax and somebody with a lot more money can avoid it, it's fair for people to wonder why.
7: It's possible the IRS may be wondering why, too. Recently, Treasury Department officials expressed concern about what they called potentially abusive tax avoidance strategies, and Congress could, in theory, close the loophole. Amid this uncertainty, some investment firms like Charles Schwab and Fidelity

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1: Tennessee officials attempted to execute a woman for a murder committed 3 decades ago when she was 18 years old. She would have been the first woman executed in Tennessee in more than 200 years, but the lethal injections failed. A death penalty expert calls it unprecedented. We answer questions about it tomorrow on Morning Edition from NPR News.

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More information at crms.org. The time is 5:30 exactly. We will be bringing you local and regional news in just a few minutes. Stick around for that.

0: Live from NPR News in Culver City, California, I'm Duane Brown. With just over a month before the crucial midterm elections, President Trump and Vice President J.D. Vance are on the campaign trail today, stumping for Republican candidates for governor and U.S. Senate as public opinion polls signal growing weariness over the Iran war and the president's aggressive use of tariffs, which have led to higher consumer prices. Here's Vice President Vance pushing for support of GOP candidates in Florida.
1: They want good jobs for Floridians. They want happy families. They want safe streets. And they want healthy food for you and for your children. It's the same things that President Trump and I want. It's the same things we fight for nationwide every single day in our administration.
0: Republicans are concerned about their chances of keeping control of Congress in November, with only 2 in 10 voters approving of the administration's handling of the economy. Dozens of activists and concerned citizens gathered today in Washington's Memorial Circle to protest the arch that President Trump wants to build there. NPR's Rachel Treisman has more.
2: It was an extra crowded morning rush hour for the traffic circle on the bridge between the Lincoln Memorial and Arlington National Cemetery at the anti-arch protest organized by progressive groups Third Act and Public Citizen. A series of veterans and Democratic lawmakers, like Virginia Congressman Don Beyer, took turns speaking out against Trump's construction project.
3: He's about to lose the midterms, and the new majority in Congress will stop him.
2: The National Capital Planning Commission is expected to consider the arch for final approval at its next meeting in early November, the same week as the midterm elections. Rachel Treisman, NPR News.
0: On Wall Street, stocks finished modestly higher following a three-day losing streak. The Dow up a few fractions, while the tech-heavy NASDAQ added 10 points. This is NPR. Bolivia's attorney general has been arrested for alleged money laundering and drug trafficking. The stunning arrest comes just days after the U.S. revoked his visa. NPR's Carrie Kahn reports.
4: Bolivia's interior minister says the top prosecutor headed a criminal organization that encouraged narco-terrorism. Attorney General Roger Mariaca was arrested along with four others who were aboard an ambulance the minister says left the attorney general's home and was packed with bundles of cash. U.S. Secretary of State Marco Rubio praised Bolivia's actions. Mariaca was appointed to his post by the former socialist president, whose party lost power last year to conservative Rodrigo Paz. Paz has sought closer U.S. ties. Mariaca denies wrongdoing and said his U.S. visa was revoked in retaliation for his prosecution of an Argentine

0: and consultant with ties to the MAGA movement. Carrie Kahn, NPR News, Rio de Janeiro.
1: Well, four astronauts have arrived at the International Space Station after a successful liftoff today from Cape Canaveral, Florida. SpaceX launched the U.S., Canadian, and Russian crew on a mission that will last up to 6 months. Commander Jessica Watkins is the first black woman to lead a crew to orbit, while Canadian astronaut Joshua Cutterack is expecting his third child to arrive while he's still in space. You're listening to NPR News.
2: It's 5:34. This is KDNK's local and regional news. I'm Marilyn Gleason. The city of Glenwood Springs filed a lawsuit Friday against the landlord of an ICE holding facility at the Midland Center. As Aspen Public Radio's Eleanor Bennett reports for Rocky Mountain Community Radio, City Council voted to sue the landlord in state court last month.
3: ICE has operated an office and a short-term holding facility in Glenwood for more than two decades. This spring, local officials learned the agency had detained people there for longer than the 12 hours allowed under its city permit. The city revoked the facility's permit in late April, but ICE has detained at least 27 people there since then. That's according to Aspen Journalism's analysis of data obtained by the Deportation Data Project at UC Berkeley and UCLA. The city's lawsuit claims the landlord is violating local zoning rules by allowing its tenant to detain people without a permit. The city also plans to file another motion later this week. They're asking the court to order the landlord to stop detentions during the court case. For Aspen Public Radio and Aspen Journalism, I'm Eleanor Bennett.
2: Both the Florida-based landlord and federal officials declined to comment on the city's decision last month to file the lawsuit. The Department of Homeland Security denied the allegations that ICE held people at the Glenwood facility for too long. Denver International Airport is being sued over an incident earlier this year when a man committed suicide by walking in front of a Frontier Airlines jet during takeoff. The lawsuit alleges the incident and its aftermath are to blame for the death of a passenger on the plane. One of the jet's engines caught fire and passengers evacuated on slides. According to the Denver Post, the lawsuit claims breathing in smoke and toxic fumes led to the passenger's death. It also blames DIA for security failures. The Weld County Coroner's Office confirmed the victim died 8 days after the incident, but did not release a cause of death. The Assistant Secretary of Energy was in Glenwood Springs this week, learning about the work local jurisdictions and electric co-ops have done to be more wildfire resilient. Rocky Mountain Community Radio's Caroline Yanez has more.
4: Holy Cross Energy is in the process of burying its power lines, which helps reduce the risk of wildfires igniting. It's planning to have 13 miles of new underground lines online by 2029. The Department of Energy paid for the construction through its Wildfire Assessment and Resilience for Networks, or WARN, program. Co-ops in La Plata County and the Poudre Valley are also members. Katie Hereza, Assistant Secretary of Energy, said the program is intended to help co-ops connect with each other about modernizing their systems in the face of challenging wildfire conditions.
5: You're at the forefront of that. You're a co-op who is leading and sharing those practices across the country. But modernization isn't easy, and I think that the lessons that you learn will help others across the country.
4: She says as well as trying to reduce ignitions, the program is also intended to help co-ops figure out how to keep the power on for customers during a wildfire. Caroline Yanez, Rocky Mountain Community Radio.
2: The most destructive wildfire in Colorado's history, the Marshall Fire in Boulder County, was started by a downed Xcel Energy power line. And there's multiple lawsuits against San Isabel Electric over whether one of their lines started this summer's Aspen Acres fire near Pueblo. Colorado's native voters face numerous roadblocks to participating in the voting process, including disproportionately high voter registration application and mail-in ballot rejections. Erica Lattice has more.
6: With the November midterm elections now less than 5 weeks away, a new report warns that Colorado's native voters continue to face numerous roadblocks at the ballot box. The report taps federal data from the past three general elections. In one example, voter registration applications were rejected by an average of 200% in counties where tribal members make up at least a quarter of the population. Senior staff attorney Allison Neswood with the Boulder-based Native American Rights Fund says the report confirms what native communities have long known to be true.
7: Their registration is getting denied, their ballots getting rejected, and all of this really adds up to the systemic disenfranchisement of our people in our own homelands.
6: The report also outlines how disruptions at the United States Postal Service had a significant impact on Native voters. Even as overall mail-in voting numbers declined between 2020 and 2024, the rejection rate of ballots in areas with larger Native populations increased by 134%. Earlier this month, the U.S. Supreme Court blocked President Donald Trump's executive order calling on the Postal Service to oversee mail-in ballots, a move plaintiffs successfully argued would have severely restricted voting by mail. A recent MIT study found no evidence of fraud at a scale that actually impacted election outcomes. Neswood believes partisan actors are intentionally pushing a false narrative around votes cast by mail.
7: It feels like an effort to sow doubt. What impacts the outcome of elections is the systematic disenfranchisement of groups that are already disempowered in our society.
6: The report's recommendations include expanding automatic and same-day registration to areas with larger Native populations and paying poll workers comparable wages. Neswood says more investment is needed for voting infrastructure in Indian Country.
7: Making sure that our Native communities have polling locations in a reasonable distance from where they live, making sure they have registration opportunities, making sure that they can participate in mail voting.
6: This is Eric Galatis reporting for the Colorado News Connect.
2: An icon of the 1960s folk music scene is coming to the Roaring Fork Valley this week. Tom Rush is described as a mainstay of the 1960s urban folk revival. His musical career has spanned an astonishing 70-plus years and continues today, with his next appearance at the Wheeler Opera House in Aspen tonight. His fame grew out of adding his warm vocals to songs by other artists and his knack for finding new material from gifted songwriters. But Tom Rush is the prototypical singer-songwriter. His 1968 album, The Circle Game, included his original composition, No Regrets, a folk standard which has been covered over the years by everyone from Harry Belafonte and Waylon Jennings to Emmylou Harris. Speaking of Emmylou Harris, just last week, the two planned to share the stage in Nashville, trading off songs and singing harmony for each other. She was a fan of his even before their long friendship began, Rush told KDNK.
8: Apparently, she started listening to my music long before she was a professional herself. And, you know, credits me with getting Jackson Browne and James Taylor and Joni Mitchell going. Because I was the first to record their songs and really, I guess, inspired her way back when.
2: The Circle Game introduced those artists and their songs to a growing young audience following the flowering folk scene. Speaking last week on KDNK, Tom Rush reminisced on the beginnings of his musical career, performing in the clubs and coffee houses of Boston and Cambridge while he was a student at Harvard.
8: It was good. It was a good time. There was just so much music going on. It did occur to me at the time there was a certain irony in a bunch of Harvard students sitting around talking about how rough it was in the coal mines. But we figured we could make up with sincerity what we lacked in authenticity.
2: Tom Rush's songwriting has only advanced along with his advancing age. At 77, he released his first album that featured a majority of original compositions. His 2024 opus, Gardens Old, Flowers New, consisted entirely of originals. Looking forward to tonight's performance, Rush promised to pull from all the eras of his long career.
8: When I get to the Wheeler, I'll be doing some new songs, but also the old ones. I've got a new one that I haven't recorded yet that people seem to love a lot, called It Takes a Whole Lot of Liquor to Like Her. And I should mention, I'm going to be bringing with me a youngster named Brendan Cleary. I found this kid playing in a bar in Boston, and I thought, he's way too good to be playing in bars. So he's been my accompanist now since January.
9: Oh.
8: And he will knock your socks off. He's backing me up on guitar and harmonies, but he'll do a few songs on his own during the course of the evening. And he's good. He's really good. He's on his way to something, I hope, something much bigger.
2: Tom Rush and Brendan Cleary take the Wheeler stage tonight at 7 o'clock. That's coming right up, for one night only. And there are plenty of seats still available. KD&K's Cody Lee contributed to this story. This is KD&K News. And this is Tom Rush.

0: Time now for Immigrant Stories. We all have our own stories of trying to fit in. But for immigrant kids and their parents, fitting in often means giving up your language, your culture, and your identity. Angeles came from Mexico as a child, and she remembers the things she had to give up to feel like she belonged.
1: At the beginning, when I was, I don't know, maybe 12, 13 years old, I felt really angry. Like, I still didn't want to be here. Just because you get that constant reminder that, like, you're not supposed to be here, you don't belong. I got it, like, repeatedly in, like, many different scenarios because, you know, being in catechism, she was a German catechism teacher, and she would not let us speak Spanish. She's like, you're in America, like, you speak English. Right. I don't speak German anymore, I speak English. And it was kind of this thing where it's like, how can you just leave your culture like that? It's almost like the phases of grief. I felt really angry at first, and then I felt, you know, scared, and I wasn't, like, sure of how I was supposed to act, so I was trying to blend in as much as I possibly could. And I think that, like, the blending part lasted for several years of, it was such a compliment when somebody would say, like, oh, I can't even tell that Spanish is your first language, or that, like, oh, you don't even look Mexican, or, and it brings shame because it feels like a betrayal to yourself. Because for me, like, I was born in Mexico, you know, and I still remember so many things, and there were so many things that I held very dear to my heart that were Mexican, and rejecting that because I wanted to be accepted felt like it was a clash of values. But I also didn't want to feel like I didn't have a home. Last summer, I was able to go back to Mexico, and it was another culture shock, like, going back, like, being with my cousin, and she was like, what are you wearing? And I was like, what do you mean? Like, this is my
0: mom. So you were immigrating again.
1: Yeah. She's like, no, like, take that off. Like, you do not wear
0: that. You look foolish. You're standing out in a way you shouldn't.
1: Yeah. And I'm over here thinking I'm going back home, yet I'm having to be reintroduced to my own culture because I don't fit in anymore. Going back to my hometown, because it was almost like having double vision, where I had the memory and the actual, like, vision that I was, like, seeing everything, and having those two images clash. When I went into my grandma's house, I was like, yeah, this wall was green, like, this wasn't here, this tile floor was different, this was a hall. And it was just all this flash of memories where it's like, I remember a lot more than I thought I did. But when I came back, like, back to Colorado, that was the very first time where I was like, yeah, I'm a Colorado girl. Like, Sopris became that symbol of, this is home. Like, wherever I am in the valley, but...
0: So that was only a year ago that you really said, oh, this is who I am, and this is where I belong.
1: Yeah, and I've been here for 18 years.
0: That was Angeles. For more on Immigrant Stories, please go to our website, immigrantstories.net.

0: 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Here's a little bit about the weather. It's 78 and sunny right now in Carbondale, 81 in Glenwood, 77 in Rifle. Aspen is seeing just 68 degrees and 55 over the hill in Leadville. We've got clear skies stretching into the foreseeable future. Tonight, KDNK listeners can expect mostly clear evening skies. There will be an overnight low of 38 in Carbondale, mid-40s in Glenwood and Rifle, 41 in Aspen. Chilly 31 degrees tonight in Leadville. Tomorrow, temperatures will be pushing 80 from Carbondale to Rifle, 75 in Aspen, 65 in Leadville. This clearing of warmer conditions will continue through the end of the week into the first October weekend. Nothing but sunny skies ahead for now. Just a reminder, they need some potato wrappers over there in at the Thompson House here in Carbondale, getting ready for Potato Day. You can head over there and wrap potatoes at 301 Louise Lane at the old Thompson House. That's what it looks like.
1: 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I'm Juana Summers.
2: And I'm Sasha Pfeiffer. Data centers for AI have become a huge political issue. Opposition to them is growing around the country, at least here on Earth. Outer space is a different story. Today, Google took a step toward putting data centers in space. And to explain this, we have two NPR correspondents, Jeff Brumfiel, who covers science, and John Ruich, who covers Silicon Valley. Hi to both of you.
3: Hi there.
2: John, start us off. What exactly did Google do today?
4: Yeah, well, this happened today.
5: 3, 2, 1, ignition.
4: Google put a small satellite into orbit. It's about the size of a fridge, and it'll test if they can run artificial intelligence in space. This is a prototype built in partnership with the aerospace and satellite imagery company Planet to help pave the way for AI data centers in space eventually. So this satellite is a kind of a mini AI data center. There are 4 tensor processing units on board. Those are a type of specialized microchip that Google designed and has deployed in terrestrial data centers. And Google's going to be running an AI model on those chips, testing how they perform after the stresses of launch, which include a lot of vibration and high G forces, and under the bombardment of radiation in space. They're going to also gauge things like how hot those chips get and how quickly they can cool off.
2: There may be people out there that still think of Google as primarily just a search engine. So why is Google doing this?
4: Yeah, Google's one of several companies that thinks space could be a good place to put data centers. I'll let Jeff get into some of the ways that space is compelling in that regard. But from a company perspective, you know, Google's a leader in AI with its Gemini model. Overall, demand for AI is surging and already outstrips the industry's supply of what's known as compute or computational power to make it work. So companies like Google have to build that. That means data centers. And space is one option that they're exploring. Now, this satellite is part of an experimental project that they're calling a moonshot, even though it really has nothing to do with the moon. The vision is that AI satellites can eventually be arrayed in these orbiting constellations. So on Earth, you can have a data center in one building. In space, you really can't. So the idea is that each of these small satellites will have dozens of chips on them running AI. They'll work together and they'll communicate with each other and with Earth through lasers.
2: Jeff, John just said that you could explain why space is so appealing to Google. What are the advantages of putting a data center in outer space?
3: I mean, who doesn't love space, right? But the real deal is that there's that big glowing ball in the sky we all know about, the sun, right? It produces a ton of clean, free energy. Most of the energy on Earth comes from the sun in one way or another. Here's Travis Beals, who's heading Project Suncatcher.
6: Solar's the best way, really, to power things. And it turns out the best way to tap into solar power may actually be in space.
3: Part of that's because there's no atmosphere up there to block some of the sunlight. But you can also put these satellites into orbits where the sun never sets, and so there's no nighttime. Also, the companies don't talk about this as much, but there aren't as many noisy neighbors in space that will kick up a fuss if you put your data center
2: at your loud humming data center in their neighborhood.
3: Exactly. There are some rules about satellites, but companies can do mostly what they want up there.
2: All right, so I'm seeing the appeal, but I assume this has to be an engineering feat to get this done.
3: Yeah, exactly. I mean, there's some really interesting challenges. Actually, John kind of hinted at them in his earlier answers there. The first one's heat. Ships generate a lot of heat, and in space, you don't have any air or water you can use to cool them. Instead, you have to use these big radiators that are actually like almost like solar panels and quite hard to transport. In fact, the ships Google's launching today can only run for 15 minutes at a time, and then they need to cool down. The second issue is latency. John talked about how you have all these satellites flying together. Well, it takes time to communicate, even with lasers between those satellites, and that can slow down your computation. And then finally, there's just the number of satellites you need to launch. You're going to need a huge number of satellites to equal the computing power of a single terrestrial data center.
2: John, we know that money's being gushed into AI without knowing whether the investment will pay off. And this sounds very expensive. Do we know if this makes sense economically for Google or any other company?
4: Not at this moment. Google thinks it could, though. You know, the idea of free, unlimited power from the sun is very alluring. One of the biggest costs of operating data centers is energy, and this would cut that dramatically. You also, it costs a lot to get satellites into space today, but it's a lot cheaper now than it was a decade ago, and the price keeps falling. So, you know, if Google can solve those challenges that Jeff talked about and a raft of others, the economics might start to look pretty good and make sense a little bit down the line.
2: I hope both of you will keep covering this and tell us if it works out as well as Google hopes it will. This is NPR's Jeff Brumfiel and John Ruwitch. Thanks to both of you.
4: Thank you.
7: You're welcome, Sasha.
2: And a note that Google is a financial supporter of NPR.
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9: The world record attempt started Monday at 10 a.m. with six musicians on stage at a restaurant in Lansing, Michigan. Jeff Bogue helped organize the jam.
10: We are doing a continuous musical collaboration for 3 days without doing what humans normally do, which is to stop and take a break, change the subject, go do something else.
9: There's no official Guinness World Record for longest jam, so Bogue and his friends settled on going beyond the longest nonstop improvised music session they could find, 57 hours played in Spain in 2024. But they weren't going to do it alone. So they recruited more than 100 other musicians, from professionals to amateurs to anyone who just wanted to play, to swap out in shifts for the marathon jam. One of them was singer and guitar player Mary McGuire.
11: I think I just played with three different drummers, probably seven or eight guitar players, two different bass players.
9: Another participant, Zachary Mead, says collaborating like this isn't as hard as you might think.
12: People that play music, they kind of just... they figure it out. They start playing, and then they figure it out.
9: The group crossed the 57-hour mark Wednesday night, breaking the record set in Spain. But the music didn't stop just yet. 3 hours later, at 10 p.m., and after 60 straight hours of playing, the musicians finally put down their instruments. Organizers say they plan to submit their performance to Guinness with hopes that it will be officially recognized and that they're ready to come back if anyone else decides to jam out longer. For NPR News, I'm Sophia Salaby in Lansing.

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2: 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More information on becoming a Sunscriber at soprasun.com. Stick around. Coming up next, it's Latino USA, and we'll be hearing a little bit of national Native news too. Sneaking right up on 6 o'clock, and you could head out to the Wheeler Opera House and catch Tom Rush at 7 o'clock tonight. Have a great night. We'll see you tomorrow.

0: Maria Hinojosa. Today, the water wars along the Rio Grande.
1: It's not a metaphor. It's not a hyperbole. We're in a water war. I saw the statue to a woman who died fighting for this water.
0: And later, American Pachuco, a new documentary, looks back at the life and legacy of Luis Valdez, the playwright, filmmaker, and cultural pioneer.
2: They want Latinos to be compliant. They want Latinos to be Spanish-oriented rather than indigenous-oriented. And here I come with a Pachuco, who is an amalgam, a concoction brought out by historical experience out of the Americas.
0: All this coming up on Latino USA. Stay with us. No te vayas.
3: This is National Native News. I'm Jill Freitas. Ketchikan Indian community and two conservation groups are asking a federal court to halt an old-growth timber sale in Alaska's Tongass National Forest. According to Earth Justice, the Shelter Cove sale offers about 4 million board feet of timber as part of the larger South Revilla project near Ketchikan. The groups argue logging would harm subsistence resources, wildlife, and remaining old-growth forest. Ketchikan Indian Community President Gloria Burns says indigenous knowledge cannot be treated as an afterthought in decisions about tribal homelands. The groups are seeking an injunction while the court considers their broader lawsuit challenging the South Revilla project. Bids for the timber sale are scheduled to open October 20th. Prediction markets are becoming an issue for Native American tribes, who argue they're threatening their gaming revenues and thus their ability to fund vital services. As KUNM's Jeanette Didios reports, New Mexico tribes and state lawmakers are looking at taxing them.
4: Prediction markets like Kalshi and Polymarket are online platforms where people wager bets on an outcome around future real-world events like sports or elections. But because of the way they're regulated, they don't usually pay taxes to states. Tribal gaming in New Mexico, however, contributed over $151 million to the state's general fund in the last fiscal year. Tribes also fear that prediction markets will lead people away from gambling in tribal casinos to online markets, which people can access on their phones while on tribal lands. And tribal officials say that's a violation of the gaming rights they negotiated with the state as sovereign governments. Tribes also use those revenues for things like early education programs, housing, and health care. During a meeting of the Indian Affairs Interim Committee last week, Navajo Nation Council Delegate Eugenia Charles Newton describes how prediction markets are also targeting minors to bet.
5: Right now with prediction markets, we know that a 10-year-old standing next to their sheep camp, they can go onto a website and they can wager a bet.
4: Prediction market websites are classified as federal financial exchanges rather than traditional gambling platforms, which allows them to market to people 18 and older. With weak age verification on social media, minors have been reported making wagers.